in you. So, to be determined, I guess. And that was from Marillion's 89 album called Season's End. So that's appropriate. Followed that up with The Pogues off of their 89 album Peace and Love. And we heard the tune Young Ned of the Hills. Following the Pogues, we heard from King's X. Big album for them in 89. It was called Gretchen Goes to Nebraska. And I chose the song Everybody Knows a Little Bit. And finishing off that set, we heard from Tesla, the band, not the car manufacturer. In 89, they had an album called The Great Radio Controversy. And we heard the tune Love Song. Well, it's just a couple minutes after 8 o'clock, so I shall let you know. You are tuned to 91.1 FM in Plainfield, or 91.7 FM in Hardwick, or live streaming and archive at WGDR.org. This is Central Vermont Community Radio. And just got a couple more tunes here in the 1989 wormhole portion of the show. First one should be quite familiar to many. The second one, hard to say. Regardless, a couple songs, and then we're going to be jumping into this week's timeless moment of Zen. Tell you all about that when we get there. And what the heck, let's listen to this Love Shack instrumental for a little bit. And then we'll jump into those last two songs from the 1989 Wormhole. And I'll be back with you shortly. Off we go.

How's that for a transition, folks? Aha! Here we are on Jaggler Cat's Wormhole, where I will be the first to admit any given week this show is all over the place. Short set to finish up there, both 5-minute songs, though. Started with Great White off of the Twice Shy album. The album before that was called Once Bitten, and we heard the song Once Bitten, Twice Shy. So clever. From Great White, and finishing up the 1989 Wormhole, The Cult, from their 89 album Sonic Temple, and we heard Fire Woman. And just like that, we have entered into the timeless moment of Zen this week, courtesy of my mom's CD collection. This is a listener's choice best of Tchaikovsky. Whoa! Jumping into it with Swan Lake here, right off the jump. All right, let's get into some community events, because that's what we do here at the Timeless Moment of Zen. We listen to classical, and we read some community events. So tomorrow, it's going to be raining, but tomorrow, this year's Montpelier Porch Fest is going to kick off with a festive party organized by the Berry Street Arts Revival, the neighborhood group that produced last year's Berry Street Porch Mosey. The schedule includes Brass Balagan, a brass band with roots in klezmer, Balkan, and banda music, plus puppetry with Ben T. Matchstick, and belly dancing by Felicia Starr. Around back, Freeride will be decorating bikes, and the Montpelier Historical Society will distribute info on the history of Berry Street. The Porch Fest will be held on Sunday, September 20th, from noon to 2 p.m. at the compound from 79 to 89 Berry Street. Meanwhile, the citywide Porch Fest will run on other porches until 5 p.m. To find out more, email berrystreetartsrevival@gmail.com or call 802-249-4945. And closer to my current neck of the woods, for Tuesday, September 22nd, the St. John's Berry Athenaeum invites the community to Poems of Protest and Witness. The evening will feature readings of poems that are included in the book The Country in the Mirror, Poems of Protest and Witness, an anthology of poems written by local voices in response to these troubling times. The Poems of Protest and Witness reading is free, ADA accessible, and open to the public. It will be held from 6 to 7 p.m. on Tuesday, September 22nd. For more information, go to stjathenaeum.org. And I got one more thing for you. This was kind of a funny one. I don't know that it's ever happened to me before, but I was stopped at a red light in downtown Montpelier earlier this evening, afternoon, what have you. And some guy walked up, tapped on my passenger side window, and simply said, "Flyer?" And I said, "Sure, why not?" And he slid a flyer through my passenger door window. So I'm going to read you the event that flyer entailed. Drawn Bow, Virginia-based doomed folk project featuring Drew Special, founding member of Circle Takes the Square, performing as a duo with projected visuals within the sanctuary at New Suns Community Center. New Suns Community Center is at 5407 Route 5 North in Thetford, Vermont, also closer to my neck of the woods. And this is for Thursday, October 1st. Doors are at 6 p.m. and performance begins at 6:30. This is an all-ages free event with donations accepted. And it appears there may be some local bands to be announced. So there you have it, folks. On the fly community event literally dropped in my window when I was sitting in a red light. Pretty good stuff. All right, we're going to close out the Timeless Moment of Zen here. We have gone from Swan Lake on to Sleeping Beauty. And we're going to hear, a minute or so of the Nutcracker Suite to follow. And then we will be jumping into the 1989 Turbulence set. Going to be starting out with a group called The Leaving Trains.
couple of short ones from them. And then we're going to have, I'm not going to get into it too much, but I will say that as we move along tonight, the turbulence will be getting a touch heavier, as any regular listeners to the program after over the last year or so should know was inevitable. It was always coming. But you can expect fairly heavy turbulence towards the very end of the show, which is the next time I will be on the mic. So enjoy the next minute of Tchaikovsky, and then we will be jumping into tonight's 1989 turbulence set. Off we go.

And with that, folks, we've nearly come to the end of another Jaggler Cats Wormhole, Volume 2 of the 1989 Wormhole tonight. Back to the top, we started things off with Leaving Trains, an album called Transportational Devices. We heard Love or Die, followed by Store. Green Jelly after that, probably best known for their interpretation of The Three Little Pigs, but not what we heard. The album was called Triple Live Mother Goose at Budokan. And we heard the song Rock and Roll Pumpkin, because, well, October's right around the corner. After that, we heard from Alice Cooper. Shout out Virginia Mouse again. What up? The album was Trash in 89, and we heard Hell Is Living Without You. Followed that up with the major label debut from Soundgarden, their actual second full-length. But their major label debut called Louder Than Love, we heard Full On Kevin's Mom. Followed that up with an instrumental from Metal Church off of their 89 album Blessing in Disguise. And it was called It's a Secret. I think there was a vocalist change on this, but we played an instrumental, so it's hard to say. Either way, following Metal Church, we heard from Lizzie Borden again. 89 album called Master of Disguise, went with the tune One False Move. And after that, some New York City hardcore from the Cro-Mags off their 89 album Best Wishes. And we heard the song Then and Now. Followed that up with Overkill. Their 89 album was called The Years of Decay. And we heard the song Nothing to Die For. And nearly closing out tonight's 89 turbulent set, we heard from German thrashers Sodom off of the album Agent Orange. We heard Ausgebombt, which translates to bombed out. And they're actually still playing behind me. This one is called Baptism of Fire. All right, folks. Well, like I said, we're nearly done. We got the final cut coming up in a minute or so. But just want to let you know, coming up at 9 o'clock, we've got a great syndicated program out of Asheville, North Carolina. It's called First Wave with your host Peter, where he plays classic contemporary punk, garage rock, and some surf tunes generally. And then at 10 o'clock, your next live and local DJ is DJ Z Point with his excellent drum and bass program, The Beatdown, and that'll take us all the way up until midnight. So yeah, starting the fall fun drive next Saturday, and I will be jumping into it with the 1990 Wormhole. Might put in some extra time, haven't fully figured out whether me or Z-Point will be grabbing the first Saturday extra hour preempt, but we'll find out next week, I guess. And yeah, going to be doing 90 through 92 for the fun drive, so that sounds pretty fun. I was fairly aware of stuff in the 90s, and we'll see what happens when that comes down the pike. And that being said, thanks for listening. Come on back next week as we start our fall fun drive. We absolutely would love to have your support, both listening and donation-wise, if you feel so inclined. But coming up, we will hear the final cut for this evening. As I said at the top of the turbulence set, getting slightly heavier turbulence here in 89 to ring out the 80s. And, yeah, I usually leave the final cut as a mystery. So if you know what it is, huzzah to you. If you don't know what it is, you can go on over to WGDR.org. And answers to any questions related to Central Vermont Community Radio will be found over at that website, wgdr.org. And since I've got a minute to spare, let me tell you about the archives in case you're not familiar. We are a rare instance in which a radio station has a two-week rolling archive. What that means is every single show, 24 hours a day, for a full 2 weeks from the time of broadcast, is available in the archives at wgdr.org. So, for example, if you missed the 1988 show, you can go into our archives and listen to it whenever you like, as long as it's within that 2-week window.
All right, that's going to do it. Final cut coming up here. And yeah, until next time, farewell and safe travels. Here is your final cut from 1989.

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3: One, two, three, four.

In the City. The Jam's 1977 debut single, written by an 18-year-old Paul Weller, the band's leader and guitarist. For a debut single, it did quite well on the UK charts, reaching number 40, and foretelling the band's coming success. And whether you live in the city, or the country, or somewhere in between, welcome to First Wave, where we deliver the finest classic and contemporary punk and garage rock, new wave, and surf music. I'm Peter, your host, as we indulge ourselves in the music we love. Before we get started, I'd like to say hi and a welcome to everybody listening via KIDE in Hoopa, California. And a big shout out to KIDE for carrying First Wave. Okay, let's kick off the first set with a bit of new wave. Here are the Go-Go's.

The Go-Go's kicked things off with I'm the Only One from the group's 1984 album, Talk Show. We then headed into the garage with New York City's The Sheep and their 1966 release, Thinking About It. Next, and also from New York City, came the Ramones with Beat on the Brat from their 1976 self-titled debut album. We closed the set with The Pyramids and their 1963 release, Penetration. The song enjoyed significant success, spending 10 weeks on the Billboard Hot 100, peaking at number 18. Alrighty then, over to England with The Headcoatees.

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3: And this is Hayden from Quick Romance. And you're listening to First Wave, the show that curates and serves the finest classic to modern punk and garage rock, new wave and surf.

We began the set with The Head Coatees, a fixture of the 1990s Medway music scene. We heard Give It To Me from their 1991 album, Girlsville. We then flew to Oslo, Norway for a new wave classic, Take On Me from 1985 by A-ha. It's interesting to note that the original version of Take On Me, released in 1984, found success only in Norway, peaking at number 3. A second attempt to gain traction with a re-recorded and remixed version in early 1985 went nowhere. Fast forward to late 1985, when Take On Me was released for a third time after another re-recording and remix. Bingo! The song hit number 1 in 26 countries, including the US, where it stayed in the top 10 for 7 weeks. Besides being one of the best-selling singles of all time, Take On Me has racked up nearly 3 billion streams so far on Spotify alone. As they say, third time's a charm. After A-ha, we went back to England for a quick romance and their 2025 release, Zero Tick. Word has it that they'll be releasing their first full album in the coming months. The Beach Boys then took us for a hot rod ride with Shut Down from 1963, and we close the set back in the garage with Newcastle, Delaware's State of Mind and their 1967 release, Move. So let's supersize the next set, starting with The Clash.

All right. The Clash kicked things off with Should I Stay or Should I Go from their 1982 Combat Rock album, followed by those New York proto-punkers, The Velvet Underground and Cool It Down, a cut from their 1970 album, Loaded. Next, the Sonics from Tacoma, Washington provided some garage rockin' with their 1965 release, Strychnine, before we went back over to England for Helen Love and Shifty Disco Girl from 2000. Boston's Pixies followed Helen Love with their 1989 release, Here Comes Your Man. And finally, from Manchester, England, the Buzzcocks wrapped up the set with their 1978 single, Love You More. Here are the Primitives.

Wild thing indeed. The Trogs closed the set with their 1966 classic, followed by Australia's The Atlantics, who took us to the beach with their 1963 instrumental, Bombora. Kicking things off with the Primitives with Rattle My Cage from 2011. Well, after today's musical feast, I don't think anyone could rattle my cage, no matter how hard they tried. But fear not, I'll be back next week with another helping of the music you love. 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The Safaris take us out this week with Surfer Joe from 1963. Keep rocking, my friends, and be

0: down to Huntington Beach one week for the annual Surfers Convention meet. He was hanging five and walking the nose, and when the meet was over.
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I'm Z Point, your host, bringing you the best in drum and bass. 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Keep it locked right here.

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Hope you're enjoying the show. Keep it locked right here.

Good evening, DJ Ebb and Flo sneaking into the set for the last 45 minutes. Thanks to Z Point for the offering. This is LTG Bookum.

quick announcement. There's going to be an awesome event tomorrow, Sunday, up in Winooski, Vermont. 1 in the afternoon till 8 in the evening. Four Quarters Brewery presents Sunday Sessions featuring some of the best producers and DJs in drum and bass, bass house, and dubstep. All ages welcome, rain or shine, Sunday Sessions, Four Quarters Brewery.

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We got one more LTJ Bookum up next. This is The Essence. 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We got the fall fun drive coming up real soon, so stay tuned to hear lots of DJ Ebb and Flow radio specials.

the ebb and flow at the controls right here, Central Vermont Community Radio. Standing up tonight, dancing it up, feeling the music. We got Gray Boy up next with Harold Todd, Singles Party. Hope everyone's doing well out there. Thanks so much for listening to Central Vermont Community Radio, DJ Ebb and Flow style. Thank you.

All right, from Gray Boy, we go into Wagon Christ Shadows. DJ Ebb and Flow, surprise. All right, from Gray Boy, we go into Wagon Christ Shadows.

0: Christ with Shadows. DJ Ebb and Flow here. We got Luke Vibert, aka Wagon Christ, his alter ego with Sicker Beats.
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2: 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I'm waiting. For the motherfucker.

before. Been around before. Been around before. Been around before my mother's born. The beat.

We got some Dr. Octagon up next with Earth People. Once again, this is DJ Ebb and Flow. And just so you know, the past, present, and future program presents the opinion of its participants and producer. 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

California, Earth people, I was born on Jupiter. 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Earth people, New York and California, Earth people, I was born on Jupiter. Earth people, New York and California, Earth people, I was born on Jupiter.

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Earth people, I was born on Jupiter. Earth people, New York and California. Earth people, I was born on Jupiter. Earth people, New York and California. Earth people, I was born on Jupiter.

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Earth people, I was born on Jupiter. Earth people, New York and California. Earth people, I was born on Jupiter. Earth people, New York and California. Earth people, I was born on Jupiter.

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5: Yeah. Stand for something or fall for anything. I'm sick. But it's game time.

Big shouts out to Z Point. The beat down. Saturday is here, 10 to midnight. DJ Evan Flow covering tonight.

Big shouts out to Sam and Hardwick tuned in tonight. This is Elska out of Denmark. Plastic Jesus. Supersonics. First time hearing it.

Once again, that's Elska out of Denmark. We've got brand new Mimosa up next. Going out to Medicine Man. Apache!

Once again, if you like this kind of music, there's a really cool event happening in Winooski, Vermont, Sunday, 1 p.m. in the afternoon till 8 p.m. It's going to be awesome. It's going to be lots of music like this, producers and DJs, dance party, all ages welcomed, rain or shine. Hope to see you there.

0: We got a world premiere up now with Nitwit out of Barrie, Vermont. First two songs off his new release, Sturm und Drang.
1: Have you ever wondered how music can express the deepest emotions of the human experience? One fascinating movement that tackled this idea is Sturm und Drang, which translates from German as storm and stress. This cultural movement began in the late 1760s and continued into the early 1780s. While it started primarily in German literature, its influence reached deeply into music and other art forms. Sturm und Drang emerged as a reaction against the rational and orderly ideals of the Enlightenment. Instead of focusing on logic and reason, this movement emphasized intense emotional expression

there is an indefinable, mysterious power that pervades everything. I feel it, though I do not see it. It is this unseen power which makes itself felt and yet defies all proof, because it is so unlike all that I perceive through my senses.

is an unalterable law governing everything and every being that exists or lives. It is not a blind law, for no blind law can govern the conduct of living beings. It can now be proved that even matter is life.

It's brand new Nitwit. We'll hear more of him on my show Thursday nights, 9 in the evening until 1 in the morning. Hope you to have you listen next week. Closing out with Closey. This is Wonder. Peace be with you. Thanks for tuning in. We'll see you next time. Maybe we'll see you at Sunday Sessions tomorrow, 1 p.m. till 8 p.m. up at Four Quarters.

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1: 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Though it damn well would if they had any sense at all. And if you have any opinions of your own that you'd like to share with us, you can send them via wgdr.org or give us a call at 802-454-7762.

And salutations, dear friends and family. Welcome to this week's Pickling of Moist Fluids. It's that liquid drum and bass show to get your juices flowing, and I'm your host, DJ Thumbelini. We're kicking it off this week with Gherkin for Perkin by Clifford Brown and Max Roach after the study in Brown LP going back to 1955. 71 years ago.

Yeah, yeah. Moving erratic, I'ma try be blessed this evening. Living in times uncertain, uncertainty it makes a big man close the curtains, yeah. Ever felt like quicksand became the surface, and your very sick plan became the furthest. It makes me nervous. Hear the scriptures from a wordsmith. I'm putting pith inside a Rizla that is burning. If I'm concerned, it's concerning. And if you see us living happy days, just understand we earn it.

Yeah. Losing the right to come, I try to be blessed this season. In a current state of global confusion, the one thing we all have is the universal language. Unite and rise up.

Moist fluids. We started the show off with Gherkin for Perkin by Clifford Brown and Max Roach, going back to 1955. Smile by Glowing Embers. Kiss You by Makors and Outer Bass. Abstract by Incepta. And that last song was 8 a.m. Roller by Joaquim featuring Dusky. Next track on the deck is The Order by Con Man.

was delicious. Oh man, that song really. Wow. Oh, you're tuned into Moist Fluids, and we just heard The Order by Con Man, Surrender to You by Bevan, and that last song that just makes you want to go, Golden Globe by Distant Future, the local 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in Blue Hill, Maine, 91.9 WDRT in Viroqua, Wisconsin, 96.1 KACR in Alameda, California, 91.1 WGDR in Plainfield, Vermont, 91.7 WGDH in Hardwick, Vermont, 91.5 in Bellows Falls, Vermont, WOOL in Bellows Falls, Vermont, 95.5 WKFH in Elwood City, Pennsylvania, and 100.1 WGOT in Gainesville, Florida. Also, all you out there tuned in somewhere around Medford, Oregon. Yeah, oh man, I don't know. Follow that last song. Next song, the next song I got lined up for you is It Really Love by Prevail and Xena.

waste fluids. We just heard Is It Really Love by Prevail and Xena, Veil Motion by Driver Rufo, Alone by Overtone, and that last song was Astro by Nostre, and the next song on the deck is Black Daruma by Iger.

Just heard Macaruma by Iger, So Wrong by Glowing Embers, song directly behind me is Funny Thing by Thundercat. Stay tuned after your station's top of the hour formal formalities and we'll be right back with our number two. And hey, thanks for listening.

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back to hour number two of Moist Fluids. Bringing it back in where we started off the first hour with Gherkin for Perkin by Clifford Brown and Max Roach. We're going to kick off the second hour of Liquid with From the Start by Boxbot.

moist fluids. We started the second hour off with From the Start by Vox Plot and Kintsuku, Time Moves Slow by Submorphix featuring Wit, Questions by Monty, and the song directly behind me is

Moist fluids. I'd say liquid drum and bass, but this is getting pretty solidified. We just heard Southwark by BC, Get Down by Nautica, and that last one was One by Swedish House Mafia featuring Pharrell Williams, and that was the Five Times bootleg. You know what it's like when you're driving and you're getting really tired and your eyes start getting heavy and you're blinking harder and you're thinking, I can just stay awake and I can get to my destination. Well, hey, don't take risks. As you heard earlier in the show, and I slightly fell asleep behind the deck here, and I think I need another cup of coffee. The radio stations that you are currently tuned into are 97.3 WHPW in Harpswell, Maine, 89.9 WERU in Blue Hill, Maine, 91.9 WDRT in Verquah, Wisconsin, 96.1 KACR in Alameda, California, 91.1 WGDR in Plainfield, Vermont, 91.7 WGDH in Hardwick, Vermont, 91.5 WOOL in Bellows Falls, Vermont, 95.5 WKFH in Elwood City, Pennsylvania, 100.1 WGOT in Gainesville, Florida, and a big shout out to all y'all hearing this around Medford, Oregon. Yeah. And thus brings us to this week's Dose of Jungle. And first song we got lined up for you is Noema by Con Man and Evasion.

getting our weekly dose of jungle. Noema by Con Man and Evasion. Don't Escape by Section and Surface. And that last song was Amigo by Unknown Artist. Ooh, yeah. And can you believe drum and bass came out of that sound? Maybe I should be doing jungle with like a drum and bass feature. Anyways, I'll back into the D&B. Next song on the deck is E.T. by Katy Perry, and this is the Hainsey bootleg.

And thus concludes this week's pickling of moist fluids. Finished it off with E.T. by Katy Perry. That was the Hainsey bootleg. Duality by Slipknot. And that was the Dead Star bootleg. And that last classic song that I just happened to stumble upon in the last second was In For The Kill by La Rue. Wow, what an epic end. Bringing it, of course, back into Garrickin for Perrickin by Clifford Brown and Max Roach. Like to thank y'all for tuning in, turning on, and dropping out with me. This show has been produced and recorded here in lovely Langskirst, Germany, for the Pacifica Radio Network. 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Smile and just be joyful. Enjoy the life you got. Embrace every moment. And until next week, this is your DJ Thumper Lee.

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3: That's right, you were tuned in to Cafe Chill, here with your host, Seth, once again, and as always, bringing you some rad sounds for you to sit back, hang out, and relax to. And we're going to be going, not quite all over the place today, but we've definitely got quite a few different styles in the lineup for you. We're going to be visiting a little bit of Benjamin Frauenstein, some sounds off of Moog Sound Studies Part 3. Of course, a little bit of Max Cooper in the lineup, because I want to revisit some stuff that was released back in 25. A little bit of Obli as well for some of those more positive sounds, and a heck of a lot more, so I hope you enjoy. You're hanging out here at Cafe Chill.

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1: That's right, you are hanging out here at Cafe Chill as we visit plenty of instrumental electronic sounds to fill your own playlist with, to keep you company while you're studying, taking a little breather, enjoying some scenery, whatever it is you got going on. Hopefully we got some sounds that will fit your mood, your locations, your experiences, maybe even fill your room with whatever emotions you're currently seeking, or even feeling just a twinge of. I spend a lot of time on YouTube watching videos of people messing around with their analog synths and just putting on little live performances, or even really just tinkering around. And one that I came across many years ago, this person, Benjamin Frauenstein. I want to bring some sounds off of a 2026 release your way. It's called Moog Sound Studies Part 3. This track is titled An Oceanic Source. I hope you enjoy. This is Cafe Chill.

0: This is Cafe Chill. Chill.
1: Cafe Chill. Getting a little cosmic and bouncy back there, artist Kaloa with the song See You in 1,000 Years. That's off of the release Millennium Sun. It's almost in my head, it's like a very distant cosmic version of Twin Peaks. See you in 25 years. Who knows, maybe in 1,000 years David Lynch will come back and give us a fourth series. Two songs back, a little bit of Kiln, K-I-L-N, with the song Sunset Highway. No spaces in there. You can find that on the album Dusker, released in 2014, but if you enjoy video games, much like myself, see if you can get your hands on the game Hohokam, because that song also makes an appearance on there. It is so wonderful and calming and vibrant. It's so much fun. Taking it back, three songs for ya. A little bit of Benjamin Frauenstein, the song titled An Oceanic Source, off of the 2026 release Moog Sound Studies Part 3. Benjamin is one of those artists that I discovered while I was just kind of surfing through analog synthesizer performances and that kind of thing on YouTube many years ago. It's such a gorgeous sound, and I always enjoy myself playing with my analog synths and everything, and it's always really fun to see how other people operate and see how other people get it done and how they choose the sounds that they discover, see what kind of tinkering they go through to end up with a very specific sound. It's so much fun, very much a hands-on thing. A lot different, I feel, anyways, to working within DAWs, even to this day. Alright, I'm gonna call this next set Music for Plants. I've done quite a few of these over the years, and they're always a joy. So, I hope you enjoy. You're listening to Cafe Chill.

0: This is Cafe Chill.
1: Cafe Chill. With the unforgettable and relentlessly beautiful sounds of artist Max Cooper there. The song I Am in a Church in Gravesend, listening to old vinyl and drinking coffee. Yeah, yeah. Yes, that is a long title for a track, especially a shorter track. But that song, ever since it came out on the album On Being in 2025, has held such a special place in my heart. It has pulled me through some very grim times and helped heal, and even brought me closer to a lot of you listeners. It was so wonderful just kind of sharing a story and then hearing so many wonderful stories back. And so that song will be one of those incredibly, endlessly important songs for me throughout the rest of my life. And I hope it's done well for you.
2: Yeah.
1: Taking it two songs back. A little bit of David Barron, The City of Nerves, from a release titled The ARP 2500. That was released in 2023, and you can find that on David Barron's Bandcamp page. A little bit of Caitlin Aurelia Smith with the song Mount Baker, released in 2021. Artist I-04, I don't know, it could be Index 04, with the track Proteus off of the self-titled EP from 2023. And we opened up that set with a little bit of Rhombus Index, a song titled Leptosol from the Planar EP. A set dedicated to our plants, indoor, outdoor, native forests. It's just kind of the sounds that I imagine plants make when they communicate. My name's Seth. You're hanging out here at Cafe Chill. We're going to lift it up a little bit more in this next set. Here's some Manatee Commune.

Cafe Chill. Coming out of those larger-than-life sounds of artist You, Us, We, Them, the song Humility. Such a big song, so great at the end of that set too. It's like getting up to the top of a mountain after a very overcast, perhaps very low cloud hike. And the sun breaks through and you can suddenly see for miles. A little bit of Broke for Free back there, the song Forgot Your Knots. Artist Obli with Sun Sun Sun from the 26th release Soft Speak. Peace Us with Monorail. And a little bit of Manatee Commune with the song Island from the 2014 release Brush. Thank you so very much for tuning in to Cafe Chill and hanging out with us here. This show is produced by myself, Seth, and our executive producer is Richard J. Dalton. 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Funding for this program is provided in part by listeners like you. As always, I've been your host, Seth. Stay well and keep your ears out.

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was Brillig and the Slithy Toves, did gyre and gimble in the wabe. All mimsy were the borogroves, and the mome raths outgrabe. Beware the Jabberwock, my son, the jaws that bite, the claws that catch.

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2: All things in moderation, including moderation. Oscar Wilde.
3: We are in the middle of nowhere. And I said, so what are you doing here? He's like, well, I came back to visit my family. And I said, oh, yeah, well, how long are you staying for? He said, well, we don't get a lot of traffic through here, you know, so every month there's usually a mail boat. The mail will come out once a month, maybe. And if they come out, you can ask them for a ride. And that's how I got here, and that's how I'll leave. And I said, well, what if the mail boat doesn't come or they can't take you? Well, then I wait another month. I immediately go to like a big city in the U.S. where people are running around like crazy trying to get stuff done. If they don't make the you know, the metro, if the train is 2 minutes late, they're upset. And this guy is like, if I got to wait another month, I got to wait another month. And it goes to this idea of like standards and expectations. In the U.S., we think the world is like this. And when we go, we set our expectation for other places. And then you end up in these places, you're like, it's just a slower world. And maybe the quality of life is actually better because they're not so worried about all the crap that we deal with here, you know? So in that moment, I kind of, instead of waiting for the rain to end, I just kind of kicked my feet up and was like, just take it in, relax, and enjoy the opportunity and the experience you're having, because most people won't get to have this.

0: Warren Akunchis has seen a lot. His work for USAID as a disaster relief specialist took him all over the world. He saw the aftermath of cataclysmic tragedies and suffering on a scale that most can't even imagine. But he also saw what can be accomplished when humans, from different countries and backgrounds, come together to give each other aid and comfort. It turns out that both earthquakes and people can move mountains. My name is Christopher Wurst, and this is
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3: I grew up in Eastern Washington, Spokane. I feel like Spokane was kind of quiet when I grew up. I grew up thinking I was going to be a baseball player. A lot of my time was spent playing catch with my dad in the yard, right? It's almost cliche to say, if you build it, they will come. We were out there playing catch a lot. And of course, we had a hometown hero, Ryan Sandberg, who was or is a Hall of Famer now. He played second base for the Cubs. But it was still like everything came back to Spokane, right? There still wasn't an outside world. It was more about what was happening at home than anywhere else. When I first left and went to school and started seeing that there were things out there, my mind kind of exploded. That was probably my first life-changing moment, was seeing like, oh my gosh, there is more to the world than just Spokane, Washington. The deal was you need to go to an in-state school. And my brother was already at Western Washington University. So I went to Western a couple of years, and I very, very specifically remember one event that sort of changed everything. And it was sitting in the computer lab, and a friend of mine had gone on a study abroad called Semester at Sea. And I had heard about it through MTV because it was on MTV, and it just seemed like a silly, stupid thing that party kids went and did. But he sent this email, and you know, I got mass emails from other people too, and I usually didn't read them. But this one I actually sat and read. Maybe I just didn't want to study at the moment or something. And it was quite a long email. It was about, these are all the things that I've done and all the things that I've seen. And I read every word, like every word was life-changing. And I remember finishing it and like taking this big breath, like, whoa. And then I lifted up my hand and there was this perfect imprint of sweat on the table. So reading his words and what he had done made me feel like there's something else out there. And it's not just an unknown. It's just not a world event in the front page of the paper because of a war or a crisis. It is, there are things to see and do and adventures to be had, right? So that was the first time I'd ever thought about maybe I want to leave Washington State. At that point, I then applied to do Semester at Sea myself. We saw 10 countries on our sort of circumnavigating the globe. It was a challenge to take on the financial burden of doing something like this because a trip around the world is not cheap. But I remember one of my friends who was going from Western also said to me, she had talked to a woman who had been on a few years later who was writing a check every month to pay off the loan. And she said every time she wrote the check, she smiled. And so this was going to be my first sort of foray into adulthood, where I'm going to take on debt to have an experience, and I want this to be well out of my comfort zone. And it was, you know, Semester at Sea was a chance to go to a port. You had, you know, 3 to 6 days in a country. Once you hit port, you were on your own. You were not with a school, you were independent travel. And, you know, we started in Japan and we circumnavigated the globe. I got to meet Desmond Tutu, which was amazing, amazing. We actually ended up going to Cuba on an academic visa and hearing Fidel Castro. He spoke to us for 4 hours, saw the Great Wall of China. And so I had this taster's platter of world experiences, which I had never even contemplated. I had never even wanted them before. And I came back, as anybody would, from that sort of a changed person. All of a sudden, you know, the drug is in your vein. What do I do next to get my hit? You know, where do I go next? One of the things that I did on that trip was go to South Africa. So we ported in Cape Town, and there was an NGO, non-governmental organization, called the Amy Beale Foundation. Amy Beale had been a scholar in South Africa. She's from California, was from California, and she was there helping to rewrite their constitution, right? We're talking post-apartheid. A lot has helped happening with Desmond Tutu and the Truth and Reconciliation Committee. And so she's out there working, and one night she takes her friend home in the township, and she's a white woman in a very black community, and they see her, and they're having a political rally, and they decide to chase her down. They essentially kill her. They stone her. They throw a rock at her. She tries to run away. They catch her. They kill her. In the response to that, this group of men went into prison and then came before the Truth and Reconciliation Committee. And during that hearing, the parents of Amy Beale showed up. And they supported these people who had killed their daughter to say, this was not their doing. This was the political structure. This was apartheid. This was the unequal treatment of human beings. And it made the news. And her parents felt that it was important to remember Amy's work. So they decided to start an NGO. That was the NGO that I visited when I was in South Africa. The year after Semester at Sea, I graduated. I went back and I worked for the Amy Beale Foundation in the townships in George, South Africa, and also in Cape Town and in the prison systems. And while I was there, I read a book called The Power of One. This whole thing kind of wrapped in my head as like, well, maybe I can have impact. Maybe not only can I receive the adventure, maybe not just be a part of like watching and viewing, but actually implementing or actually having an impact myself. Going there and actually working with people in the townships, talking to them about what was important to them, gave me the sense of kind of a global community. A lot of the problems you deal with are the same that we might deal with in the US. We might talk about different standards of living, but we're all still humans and we all still have things that we have to work through, and we can probably help each other. But at this point, I'm only 21 years old. I know I want to work in the international community. And of course, at the top of the food chain is USAID. So very early in my 20s, I know that I want to do development work or something international. USAID is the ideal place to go, but I know I need experience. So I end up going back to grad school. And I think the middle of my second year, I'm sitting in the student lounge with another colleague of mine, Buck. And Buck says, you know what would be really cool? Doing disaster response. And this was probably the biggest head exploding moment I've ever had. I was like, wait, you could do that? Like, as a job, you can do that? Really? That's a thing? And from that moment on, I was sold. I had gotten the fix I wanted. I had the target. You know, I'm in my mid to late 20s now, and I know for the first time in my life where I want to go. We look at people who do this work as though they're trying to help other people. But if we're being honest, we do this in large part for ourselves as well. We want to feel alive. We want to feel connected. When I came into disaster relief, I cut my teeth on the 2014 West Africa Ebola response. So I was working as a liaison to a hot zone medical tent. So I got to see the people that were coming in and hopefully walking out of this tent, these local Liberians who had contracted Ebola. I remember receiving texts from Liberians, death threats, saying they were going to kill me because I was there to kill them and harm them, that not understanding what I was trying to do, which really made for an interesting dynamic. But flying around to different towns, remote places in Liberia on military helicopters, landing and speaking with village elders, joining in on some of their town hall discussions about what to do and how they were going to stay safe, how they were not going to contract Ebola, trying to educate each other about what the disease was like when some had no background or understanding and thought their traditional practices were fine and safe. And then, of course, with many of them, we found they were passing Ebola along. It almost felt like we were invading in some ways because they didn't necessarily want us around. That was my first disaster response. Of course, despite the loss of life, it was a success in that we prevented further spread. But of course, we've seen that pop up in other places. So it's interesting to watch the way we've evolved to help people, especially in hot zones or in Ebola outbreaks, because we have one going on right now. In humanitarian assistance and disaster relief, especially if you don't practice it a lot, I think you go in with the hero's mentality. A lot of people will go in saying, I'm here to help you. I'm here to save the day. You know, listen to everything I have to say. And I think the seasoned practitioner goes in and says, what are you dealing with? You know, they start asking questions. What is this like for you? What do you know? What do you need? There are stories of NGOs going and trying to build shelters with the wrong materials in places that they shouldn't have ever built, right? So they didn't ask the question. They didn't ask about local cultural practices. So when you went in and you sat with these people, and I've done this in multiple places, in Micronesia and some of their most remote places in the world, where the first thing you do is you say, first of all, I am so-and-so. My name is Warren. You know, I'm here just to sort of talk to you about the experience that you had. And that opens the door for communication. When you don't just assume that you know more than they do, because you probably don't, and you ask them to tell you what they know, and they feel engaged and part of the process, they are far more willing to collaborate with you and also far more willing to accept your assistance. You've built trust with them, which is the entire principle of humanitarian assistance, is let's build trust and work together so that we can help you through this horrible thing. It's an emotional experience. It's not just a physical experience to go through a crisis like that, right? And some of those emotions and crises last for decades. You know, even now you look at Japan after the triple disaster 3/11/11, and there's still people living physically in temporary quarters. in Japan. But there's a lot of people who are still processing what happened there. And that was well over 10 years ago, almost 14, 15 years ago. So I think really you have to, in order to connect with people, you have to be able to ask the question first and hear what they have to say, build the trust, and then you have a far more successful collaborative effort to get them back on their feet and hopefully towards recovery and some semblance of normal. In 2015 Nepal earthquake, I had been given about 2 hours notice to pack my bag and go. And over the course of, I think, 5 or 6 weeks, I was working with the military as well, getting commodities and NGOs to remote locations. And there was one delivery to a very remote mountaintop village that had been sort of cut off from the rest of the world because they had one road to the mountaintop and the earthquake just washed away. They were trapped, essentially. And we had received word that they needed food, that they needed some basic commodities. We were flying out in a Marine helicopter to this very remote location, sort of tiered terraced land, right? They farmland, and we were flying in two Hueys, circling in the wind and the rain. And the Marine on the headset kind of says, you know, there's really no place for me to land this helicopter. The place they said they would mark with two red towels, that's not nearly big enough for the skids on this helicopter, so we cannot land there. And he says, you know, what do you want me to do? I'm like, I'm just the guy in the back. Like, do not ask me if we need to, like, cancel the mission, go back home. And the Marine says, nah, just give me a second, right? And I can, over the headset, he's like, just give me a second. And so he circles. And again, I've got videos of us, and you can see the rain is going sideways. And this guy is a master of controlling his craft. And he finally finds this little terraced land, this farmland, and he lands the skid and the helicopter and the skid in this spot. I have this photo of a helicopter sitting in a little plot of farmland on a narrow little terrace, and a line of people shoveling boxes of high energy biscuits with the UN logo on them, and I think an NGO worker in the back of the helicopter. You have the US military, the US government, you have United Nations commodities, and you have non-governmental organization workers all working to help a village of people who are also helping themselves by running up to the helicopter and creating a line to shuffle commodities away from the helicopter so the helicopter can leave, the second one can come in, they can get more commodities, and at least we can sustain them for a little bit longer. That moment to me, like, I remember standing back and taking that photo of it because I wanted to remember it. It takes a lot of people to do what we do, to help people, because you can't just say, yeah, I'll get it to you. But if you're, you know, 9 days by bus and there's no road, how do you get there? You need specialists. You need people with unique capabilities to get there. And that moment to me was like the entire world, UN, donors, governments, NGOs coming together to help this village. And there were people who were on their knees crying, you know, who were so grateful that we had shown up. And that was one of the most impactful moments in my life. I know I have provided you something you needed, and it's what I've been training for 20 years.
0: I had been in Kashmiri, Pakistan after the 2005 earthquake, and yeah. Some of the worst devastation was in these small, very remote mountaintop villages, and they were literally inaccessible except by helicopter. And so we were taking tents and food and medicine, and again, it was USAID, and it was the DOD, and it was the NGOs, and we were flying into these villages, and I remember looking out the window and seeing these white H's that people had marked out as helicopter landing zones. And I would be like, you have got to be kidding me. Like, that is a cliff on the middle of nowhere, you know, with a sheer drop.
3: Right.
0: But these guys, and nobody thinks about these guys, but just yeah. the heroic efforts of these people that are, and they're working on little rest, and they're working yep. nonstop. And the minute they drop this stuff off, they're back in the air to go get more, to drop it yep. off in another place. It's just,
3: The really sad part of it is that the helicopter, one of the two helicopters that was on that mission, the one I was on, actually ended up crashing a couple weeks later, and everybody on board was lost. That was a change in how I thought about providing assistance. Like, again, the hero's mentality, run into the fire, just go help people. But if you are yourself in harm's way, you're only creating greater chaos, right? Because everybody else stops what they're doing, helping the people in need, and then they start helping you. And I watched a lot of different governments and even the host nation, Nepal and others, say, well, we need to find that helicopter, right? So it was a really, I mean, I still have a hard time processing because that was the helicopter I was on. I knew the pilot who was flying it. They were out there committing their lives lives to helping other people. And that is the sacrifice that I think people forget about with humanitarian assistance, is we are in many ways and oftentimes putting our life in harm's way to try and help those people who are, again, going through the worst day of their life. It was the largest non-nuclear explosion in modern history, right? And it was COVID. It was almost this perfect storm of the environment to operate in isn't safe for this invisible thing that's happening. You got a giant port explosion, which was just basically a bunch of chemicals in a port that, you know, because of tariffs and shipping and industry couldn't get moved or wasn't getting moved. It was just the wrong place at the wrong time. And so I ended up deploying to that pretty quickly. And a lot of my time was spent walking the streets around the port and just going into apartment buildings and talking to people. And the coolest thing that I saw on that was not what we were doing. And it was not, let's say, my organization was able to do. It was seeing what the local organizations were doing. Right, we talk a lot about the localization of humanitarian response, empowering and enabling people to help themselves. Really, that's what it should be about. There were like NGOs and organizations that helped tourists just see the cities that turned into disaster response organizations. And it wasn't in that they were out doing major assessments. They were going door to door, knocking on apartment buildings, and they were checking on people. People who, you know, a big organization or even the big government would have just forgotten about, you know? So they were going door to door and saying, are you somebody who needs help? Do you need food? Do you need water? And they were the ones that were actually sustaining a lot of people who didn't have the physical ability to leave their apartments, elderly, those that were disabled. The other one that's kind of interesting was Ukraine. I responded immediately following the invasion. And this is more of a personal story, actually, just kind of small world weird events. I deployed to Rzeszów, Poland. It was a southeast corner of Poland, right along the Ukrainian border. And that's kind of where the humanitarian community was setting up after the invasion. They weren't running straight into the line of fire or the front lines. They were kind of trying to figure out what's going to happen. Where are we going to work? And so I'm sitting in Rzeszów, Poland for a couple of weeks, and I was in school at that time. It was an evening class in D.C., but it was in the middle of the night in Rzeszów, and I was on my computer, you know, in the dark of the room, camera off, because I don't want people to see me. I just woke up. It's 2 or 3 o'clock in the morning. And I get this pop-up on my computer, and it's an email from Ancestry.com. And it says, we have your grandmother's birth certificate. My grandmother's birth certificate. That's very weird. That's how they get you to sign up, right? Like, we have a little bit of information. We're going to blur most of it out, but we want you to want it. So maybe you'll give us your money to like get access to the account. Well, the information that they gave on my grandmother's birth certificate before blurring the rest out was her name, correct, her birth year, correct, and her location of birth, which was Rzeszów, Poland. I'd never heard of Rzeszów, Poland. So I was, my mom, who's born in Austria. So my mom, she came over in the 50s. And I'd always asked her, you know, where was grandma born? Oh, she was born in Krakow in Poland. And so I get this email and I call my mom the next morning from Rzeszów. I'm like, was Nana born in Rzeszów? She's like, no, she's born in Krakow. I'm like, are you sure? Because I think I have her birth certificate here. She says, oh, maybe. Yeah, she might have been born there. I don't know. So nobody in my family, I ask a lot of questions about history and lineage because my name is so unique. I want to know where it's from. And so all of a sudden I'm facing this, like, this origin story. I have come full circle. I didn't talk about this earlier, and not to tangent, but I read The Alchemist almost on every trip I go on. And The Alchemist is a book always told me, messaged to me, that it's not about what you do on the adventure. It's about when you come home. Right? There is this full circle of things. And so I was having my Alchemist moment in Rzeszów, Poland. I was in this place that I would have never traveled to, had never even heard of before. And suddenly I'm finding out that this is part of where my family heritage comes from. So I start digging a little bit because I've got some time at lunches. And I find that the marriage records location of Rzeszów is just like a block from my hotel. And I speak to a couple people, one woman who speaks English fairly well and says, oh, these, you know, yes, your grandma was born here. We have her name in records, but the records, the physical records, are the only real data we have. So come back tomorrow and I'll give you what we have on your grandma. So I come back the next day and she pulls out this piece of paper because she's gone through the old logs and she finds my grandma's wedding certificate. So not only was my grandma born there, she lived her early years in Rzeszów. She married my grandfather there. And then eventually they moved to Austria and then they moved to the U.S., so I had absolutely no idea about any of this, but Rzeszów became not just this work or this job to help folks who were going through crisis, refugees crossing the border. It became very personal to me because now I identify that I am actually part of this area. My grandma used to vacation in Ukraine. I have almost a personal connection now to the region that I'm working in. And all of a sudden, it isn't just a disaster response. This is a bit of my origin story. And I shouldn't care more, but I do care more because now I feel like I can identify with these people more because they have the same origins as I did. So there was something about that experience, watching that and still watching it play out today. I was recently on the Ukraine response as a response manager for the DC side. There's always a field team in a DC side. And I met a lot of the Ukrainians that we work with. We hire foreign service nationals who are people from that country who support the U.S. mission there. And getting to know them, it took on a very personal element to me. Not only are we connecting on a personal level, but now I feel like there's almost like a bit of a kinship where I am invested in you because I can see myself in you. I can see my grandma. I can see my family in you. And then it becomes very personal. Now it is, how is your son? How is your daughter? How is your wife? What is it like there for you every day? And as you personalize the work, every little detail becomes more. So, you know, I'm talking to one of my coworkers and he says, it's almost like living in Star Wars. I live in a high-rise apartment building in Kyiv, and there are little red dots flying around everywhere. There's drones everywhere. And you don't know if they're coming to attack you or if they're defense, but it feels like you're living in a war zone. Even though the front line is hundreds of miles away, my day-to-day is chaos. I don't know which day I'm going to wake up and something is going to happen or not wake up because something did happen. And it really kind of personalized the complex emergencies, the civil wars, the fighting that we see in a lot of places like Afghanistan, Iraq, Yemen, South Sudan, Ukraine. We're seeing more and more of these like destabilizing factors. And it worries me because honestly, and I hope it's not a political thing, it feels like we're contributing to that now. It feels like if we pull out of helping people, there will only be more people in need of help. And that will eventually bleed over into regions. And eventually, I feel like if we don't take care of it, that will bleed into a global issue. So I'm a bit worried. I know I'm taking big steps past just Ukraine, but I do think that it has implications on our own security and safety in this country. And I just hope we kind of get our act together and start helping the people that need it.
0: Note that as of July 1st, 2025, when the current administration ceased USAID's implementation of foreign assistance, much of the United States' foreign humanitarian work has been terminated. In one stark example, following the devastating earthquake in Burma on March 28, 2025, the U.S. response was minimal, with no U.S. Disaster Assistance Response Teams, or DARTs, mobilized, and only a small fraction of assistance that we previously provided. Notably, China, India, Russia, and others took a more active role, exercising greater soft power in the vacuum created by the United States. Well, that is the sound of us coming to the end of the episode, but I don't want to end before Warren has a chance to answer our dubious Aunt Deb.
2: I know it's good to help others in an emergency, but shouldn't others also help us? When is it ever our turn?
3: I have been struggling with this for a while now. I may or may not have people in my family who have different political perspectives from me. And I've come to the realization that political ideology is just ideology. You place your values in whatever system most closely matches you. And so I've been trying to figure out what this conversation would look like, whether it is a Thanksgiving dinner table or just over the phone or on Zoom or Skype. And I think my approach to it, much like doing this work, I should have learned this a long time ago, is asking questions. I think having these conversations and stating your fact and putting your foot down and saying, this is how it is, doesn't get you anywhere. But I think when people are heard or felt heard, that they are more willing to also listen to you as well. And so I think my approach to this would be to ask questions, whether they're tongue in cheek or very serious. You know, what is the alternative? What is our obligation to do something to help people? Do you feel a moral obligation? Are moral grounds the appropriate way to make decisions about what we do or don't do? Are there legal authorities? Do you disagree with the legal structure? And I feel like if we start asking questions, and hopefully I can do this myself when the time comes, but if we ask more questions, we might find out, one, that people have really good logic based in something, or maybe they don't. Maybe they're just passing messages that they get from different media sources. And if that's the case, if you've identified that weakness, I'll call it a weakness, in their argument, then maybe that's where you can start applying logic. I think I would always start with the moral obligation to try to connect on a human level. We do this because we have a responsibility to each other. And we can talk about the implications of that second, third order effects down the road, where if we don't do this, then this could happen. And then eventually that could get to you. Or we can just say, how would you want to be treated? Right? What is your responsibility in making sure that there is stability and opportunity here and everywhere else? And when you are the richest country in the history of the world, and you arguably have the most political persuasion in the history of the world, don't you want that to do something good? And there are arguments of like, well, we should help ourselves first before we help other people. And I don't see it as a linear thing. It is not a one, two, and then three. It is we can do multiple things on multiple fronts at the same time. I have a son who, you know, before I had a son, it was like, yeah, it's me, it's my wife, we're good. All we care about is right now. But I think when you start having kids and you start thinking about the next generation and how it impacts them, you have to have concern about the implications of your decisions today. And I think a lot of that goes to all the questions that I disagree with my family on. It's like, wouldn't you rather be a little bit more conservative, a little kinder, a little more morally motivated, and think about the next generation? And I don't know if that argument will win in the end, but I think that's the approach that I have to take in order just to have the conversation without throwing food at each other across the table.

0: 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We would love to hear from you. And my friend Kathy Zilski voices dubious Aunt Deb, who, of course, she is nothing like, but she does it perfect. My name is Christopher Wurst. I'm the host and producer of Soft Powerful Stories. Until next time.
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0: Good evening. You're listening to Prison Pipeline. Today we're talking with Reiko Hillier from Lewis and Clark about Inside Out. Reiko, welcome to Prison Pipeline.
1: Thank you so much.
0: Thank you. Reiko, first of all, if you could please tell us a little bit about yourself and about Inside Out.
1: Sure. My name is Reiko Hillier, and I'm professor of history at Lewis and Clark College, where I teach courses around various themes in U.S. history that overlap with ethnic studies and gender studies. And I also teach the history of mass incarceration. I've taught courses on campus about the history of the prison system. But I also teach in the Inside Out Prison Exchange, which I think is our topic for today. This is a national and international program that trains instructors to teach inside prisons, but with a very special pedagogy or methodology, rather than just going in and delivering content, teaching a college level course to inside students, which is, of course, is extraordinarily valuable. And those opportunities have shrunk a lot in the past decades. But this particular type of prison education involves bringing undergraduate students from, in my case, Lewis and Clark College to the prison to take class inside the prison with their incarcerated classmates. So it's 15 Lewis and Clark students and 15 inside students. And the mission of the program, no matter what the topic under study, is to bring together incarcerated and free students in a kind of encounter that dissolves stereotypes and explodes fears and produces a kind of openness and connection across barriers that allows us to collectively discuss the topic under consideration and bring together our lived experience as well as academic knowledge. And I've been teaching an Inside Out class called Crime and Punishment in the United States at Columbia River Correctional Institution in North Portland since 2012.
0: Thank you. You mentioned that you began teaching the Inside Out Prison Exchange Program in 2012. What was it about that first experience that made you want to continue teaching classes inside a prison?
1: Oh, well, first of all, it was the best thing I'd ever done and the most rewarding class I'd ever been associated with. But my first entry into the prison was actually through yoga. I was a volunteer yoga instructor at CRCI. And that was how I first went in. I didn't necessarily have an idea of bringing my academic world into CRCI at all. But it was when I met my yoga students and felt just how grateful and gracious they were to be in a space that allowed for total acceptance of where they were, who they were. I found that so disarming and moving that I really became interested in other ways of getting involved in the work of connecting with incarcerated people. I took a training, the Inside Out Prison Exchange training, in 2011, and that was information shared with me by a comrade and abolitionist and yogi who said, "Oh, if you've been teaching inside, you know, yoga inside prisons, you're interested in prisons, you should take this Inside Out training." So the training itself was what motivated me to start the class. The training involved 10 or 15 faculty and an equal number of incarcerated men who were serving mostly life sentences at Greaterford Prison in Pennsylvania, which no longer exists. And it really was the wisdom of the coaches, as they were called, and their tremendous belief in the Inside Out method that inspired me to bring it to CRCI. Inside Out had long been at OSP, Oregon State Penitentiary, through University of Oregon, among others. But there had not yet been a class at Columbia River until I introduced one in 2012. The reason why I keep coming back to it is, as I've said, it's the most rewarding thing I do. It feeds me. It feels like a spiritual practice. It's the closest I get to a religious affiliation or feeling. And the reason why is that the connection that develops between inside and outside students, just the and I mean that in the simplest and yet the most profound way of human connection, happens almost immediately. And the fact that it actually takes so little for people to see each other and listen to each other as fully human, as fully worthy, as repositories of knowledge and wisdom is just extraordinary to me. The other day I had the class on Friday was my first meeting of my new class of this term, and we open with a wagon wheel exercise where the Lewis and Clark students are sitting in a circle facing out, and the inside students are sitting in a circle facing in, so that there's pairs of students talking for a few minutes at a time. And we basically do icebreakers where people are moving around the circle and get to talk with everybody. And one of the inside students said afterwards, "My nerves have disappeared. I was so nervous about being judged. I feel so relieved. I feel so accepted." And then another inside student said, "I just learned that I have something in common with every single person in this room." And just that, that sense of dissolving the barriers that we've all been conditioned to believe need to be there, is just a very radical and expansive feeling, that the kind of potential for love and connection, it makes me very optimistic.
0: What are some of the assumptions that students on the outside tend to have about incarcerated people? And what assumptions do incarcerated students sometimes have about people on the outside?
1: Yeah, great question. They don't always share that with me, truthfully, but just from the experience of nerves and anticipation and expectation before going in, I think the inside students are most concerned about being judged. I think they think of college students as very elite, very intellectual, career-minded. Have a lot of resources, might look down on the inside students and have assumptions about them, as you said. But what the inside students are most concerned about, that judgment, about feeling dumb, about being judged for their past, for who they are, where they're sitting, and that dissolves immediately. And I think that is the most disarming and reassuring thing for the inside students. The outside students that tend to take this class, I think, are predisposed to be open-minded. But I think even the most open-minded of us have our assumptions about what incarcerated people might be capable of or what their life experience has been. Yesterday, I had office hours with my inside students to help them move through a very difficult reading by Michel Foucault. And several of the students spoke very freely and very confidently about enlightenment thinking, about the birth of capitalism, about the scientific revolution. I mean, these are folks who, in many cases, are incredibly well-read and have an expanse of knowledge. And if not, also have a lot of personal wisdom and personal experience to connect to the material. And it's that sort of integration of the academic and the personal or lived that makes this such an unusual class.
0: When you teach about the history of prisons in America to people who are actually experiencing incarceration, how does that change the way that you teach the subject?
1: It's hard to say how does it change how I teach the subject, because the whole method of the class is incorporating the incarcerated students. And so just the makeup of the class, the demographic of the class, automatically changes the way the subject is being discussed. I would say One of the things that we try to make sure of is that

0: of the class, the position of the instructor, all of these are different. We're sitting in a circle, inside, outside, inside, outside. I'm sitting in the circle with everyone else. I rarely lecture. Most of the work is in small groups. So structurally, there is that difference in how the sort of ecology of the room is organized, the landscape of the room, the culture of the room. But then how does it change how I teach the actual topic? I don't actually have to do much to change it, in the sense that there is always space for both what we're reading and the lived experience of participants. So just to give an example, I mentioned Michel Foucault, the French philosopher who wrote Discipline and Punish. One of his main concerns in that book is to interrogate how, at least in the West, we went from punishing people with spectacular displays of public torture to imprisoning people and containing them over periods of time with a regimented structure that's largely hidden from public view. How do we move from one form of punishment to the other? And the other day, in introducing Foucault, I have this quote up on the board from Foucault. Is it surprising that prisons resemble schools, factories, barracks, hospitals, which all resemble prisons? And so that quote is on the board. Isn't it surprising, or is it surprising, that prisons resemble schools, factories, hospitals, barracks, which all resemble prisons? And I have that quote up on the board by this philosopher and historian, Michel Foucault. And when we discuss that quotation, you can immediately see the value and the change in conversation that happens when you have incarcerated people in the room, because for them, that statement is not theoretical. There might be students from Lewis and Clark who are really adept in providing the context of the birth of industrialization and the rise of capitalism and modernity, and that these are institutions of social control and so forth. But then you'll have the incarcerated student, the inside student, who will say, well, the last prison I was in before this one actually used to be a military barracks. And the prison before that one actually was a converted mental hospital. And actually, I'm living the panopticon right now because there's a camera in this room watching our every move, so that we have to learn how to police ourselves. And so I don't know that I change so much how I teach as I create a structure where that kind of wisdom of embodied experience helps us enflesh the theory so that everybody understands both the theory and the structure and the personal experience of what we're discussing.
1: Thank you. One of the themes in your research is the decline of opportunities for incarcerated people to maintain connections with the outside world. What did we lose when prisons became more isolated from the communities around them?
0: Yeah, thank you for that question. So that does develop from my research. My book, A Wall is Just a Wall, The Permeability of the Prison in 20th Century United States, was inspired in large part by the Inside Out class, because as a historian, I go into a space like that and I ask myself, has it always been so that incarcerated people are so isolated, that it is so rare for outside visitors to come in as a group and sit in community learning together with inside students? Was there ever a time when that was more possible? How have we sort of naturalized and normalized and rendered static practices that may in fact have changed over time? And my research does show that there used to be much more opportunity for furlough, for leaving prison, doing work, speaking to church groups, coming back, conjugal visits, family members coming in to visit and even staying overnight. And clemency is another topic in my book, which is the executive act by a governor to commute or pardon a person and release them from a very long sentence. What has been lost? I think that the massive growth of the prison system, as well as the harshness of conditions and the length of sentences, as well

0: as the increasing insulation of incarcerated people from the free world can only happen if most of that is rendered invisible to us. And Foucault says this. He talks about how when the prison was invented, the punishment becomes hidden from public view, and therefore the public, in a sense, abrogates responsibility for the pain that it is inflicting. And I think that as long as people who are incarcerated are, in many ways, out of public view, that allows the public, the free public, to be much more easily manipulated and have our heads filled with fear-mongering rhetoric that insists that all of these folks are the most dangerous creatures on earth all of the time. With greater contact with incarcerated people, we learn very quickly that that is not so, that people are more than their worst act, that people who are incarcerated are trying to take accountability and trying to grow, that they want to return to society and connect with their families and loved ones. And I think that the sort of extreme and absolute isolation and insulation really lets the broader public off the hook. It also allows us to maintain a distorted view of incarcerated people if we haven't actually had the chance to interact with them. And finally, I think for people who are incarcerated, what this isolation does is it tends to both normalize and pathologize, like, how do I say this? When people who are incarcerated are not allowed to share a pen with someone, because that could be a slippery slope towards contraband, corruption, coercion, and extortion, then sort of the basic acts of humanity are made criminal and pathological. And how it is that a person who is supposedly antisocial, supposedly not in control of their faculties and to the extent that they can't respect other human beings, right? If folks who are incarcerated with that belief are not able to actually interact freely, professionally, respectfully, with free people, then their adjustment to free society will be that much harder. I think that, you know, the other day I was trying to buy dictionaries for the people inside, and there were only 6 dictionaries, and I'm trying to tell my 10-year-old, who says, well, why can't they just share? You know, there are 15, 16 students in the class, why can't they share? Well, it's against the prison rules for them to share, because this is a gateway towards corruption, coercion, you know. And so, again, sort of like basic behaviors of being part of a community are not only discouraged by insulating people from the outside, but also discouraged in prison, where friendships, sharing, this kind of thing is seen as a kind of slippery slope to unrest and corruption.
1: We're talking today with Rico Hillier, a professor of history at Lewis and Clark, on the Inside Out educational program. We often talk about people serving time as though incarceration is simply a period of punishment. From your perspective as a historian, what actually happens to a person's relationship with time, identity, family, and community while they're in prison?
0: Well, I appreciate that question so much, but I'm probably not the best person to answer it, having not experienced that directly. But from what I have researched, I've developed at least one analysis that might be worth sharing here, which is that people inside obviously are doing time, serving time. Angela Davis talks about time as a kind of currency, and the labor value of time, the monetary value of time, that all of this emerges from capitalism when time becomes a kind of commodified. And so that sense of time being money and increments of time as having value is also something that's historical in and of itself, right? That didn't necessarily wouldn't have made sense in the 15th century or what have you. But I think what I'm interested in too is what different relationships to time have to do with someone's own personal history. Because what ha seems to be happening in our current carceral regime is that people who may have done horrible things are treated because of the lack of clemency, the shriveling parole, the demise of Pell Grants, the demise of programs, any kind of official support that would indicate somebody's growth, rehabilitation, redemption. As those disappear, people are really trapped or frozen in the moment of their worst act, rather than being considered subjects who can grow and change over time. Back to what you asked earlier, what is lost with this increasing isolation from the outside world? What is lost is these people, these minds, these souls, these people who are brothers and sisters and lovers and cousins who have so much to offer the outside world. But in terms of time, I'll give one example. In up until about the 1980s, when governors wrote out their clemency guidelines, each governor got to set their own sort of parameters and principles for when they would consider offering clemency to an incarcerated person. That is to say, commute, let's say, a life sentence. Someone may have served 30, 40, 50 years, and the governor might have the power to commute that sentence. It used to be that on the very top line of governor's clemency guidelines, the governor said, evidence of rehabilitation, remorse, accountability, growth, right? That was the main thing that a governor would consider. Has this person changed, grown, shown accountability, and shown remorse? That was the primary measure. By the early 90s, the first thing on the governor's list, I'm thinking about Massachusetts in particular, is the nature of the crime. That's it. That's what I'm going to consider first when it comes to clemency, the nature of the crime. Well, the nature of the crime can't be changed. The nature of the crime may have happened 40 or 50 years ago. If that is your foremost consideration, then you've basically foreclosed any real consideration of a person's growth and potential, remorse and rehabilitation. You have completely rejected any concept of redemption or reentry. So, coming back to the question of time, what that does is that it has frozen time on the one hand for the incarcerated person and insists that that person is in amber at the moment of their worst act. Whereas for the person who is incarcerated, they're trying to make their time serve them. They want to do their time so that they can grow, find meaning, connect, take accountability, learn something about themselves. Right. But the idea of being in there locked up, throw away the key, that freezes a person in time in a way that distorts and ignores the way in which the incarcerated person has used time. In other words, that person has spent 40 years growing, changing, learning skills, self-awareness, college degrees. They may have had children or watched children grow up. They may have struggled to be a parent from a distance. They've had a whole life experience. And they want to move forward in time. And it seems that in many cases, the laws and the powers that be would prefer to freeze them in time. And so that's one way that I think about time.
1: Well, Professor, we're just about out of time. Speaking of time, it's been a really fascinating conversation. I really appreciate you taking a bit out of your busy schedule to talk with us. If people would like to learn more about you or about the Inside Outside program, where can they go to learn about those?
0: Oh, thank you so much. And thanks again for taking your time and with these thoughtful questions. One thing I will suggest is to look up the documentary film Classroom 4. Classroom 4 is available for streaming for free on PBS. It's a 39-minute documentary about one of my Inside Out classes, and it follows the class from the beginning of the semester to the end. It's 39 minutes. And it's available on PBS through POV. My book is A Wall is Just a Wall. And if you're interested in looking more at the Inside Out Prison Exchange Program, the Inside Out Prison Exchange Program has its own website. I think it's now we're calling ourselves the Inside Out Prison Exchange Center. But you will see a lot about the history of the program, the kinds of classes that are offered, testimonials from students, and so on. So I hope you will continue to learn and stay informed about all of that.
1: Great. Well, thank you so much again for joining us. We've been talking with Reiko Hillier from Lewis and Clark College. Thank you so much.
0: Thank you.

When the game is on the line, championship teams know the game plan. 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

0: Welcome to Counterspin, your weekly look behind the headlines. I'm Janine Jackson. This week on Counterspin, FAIR had a t-shirt early on that called for the separation of press and state. That's still meaningful, but it feels a little odd now to talk about media bias without using the word corporation. Interrogating the role of profit-driven corporations in today's journalism is crucial, but it's important to see it as another part of a deep-going questioning of corporations' power over our lives in general. We'll talk today with a veteran of that work. Russell Mokyber is editor of the D.C.-based Corporate Crime Reporter and editor and writer at Capitol Hill Citizen. He joins us today on Counterspin, but first, a quick look back at some recent press. The Department of Homeland Security's Office of Inspector General issued a report on the Florida Immigration Detention Center known as Alligator Alcatraz. I first heard about the report that documents the now-closed facility as failing to meet all kinds of federal detention standards and human rights norms, on overcrowding, on medical care, food service, and hygiene, from a humanitarian group called Global Refuge. Then I saw some media outlets acknowledge it. CBS News says that the OIG found detainees were not provided sufficient living space, just 28 square feet per detainee, less than half of the 75 square feet required under Florida state jail standards. That's according to OIG, CBS says, because evidently they couldn't look it up themselves. And because CBS doesn't talk at all about who's in these camps, that many people are detained on the suspicion of possibly violating possibly newly created immigration rules, they leave the door open for some viewers to say, well, why should criminals be comfortable? CBS says the OIG report, quote, adds to more than a year of criticism of Alligator Alcatraz from Democratic lawmakers, immigration attorneys, and advocacy groups. There was also opposition to the site from environmental organizations concerned about the impact on the ecosystem and a Native American tribe that argued the facility endangered protected lands, close quote. So, anyone you didn't already take seriously, there's no need to start now. The Washington Post came in hot with an editorial. There's no erasing the Alligator Alcatraz stain that said all the things. The DHS report documents abject cruelty, and it shows how the administration refuses to acknowledge its duty to care for individuals in its custody. But Washington Post editorialists know that that's the same administration that they credit as telling the truth on the daily. Because, yeah, metal enclosures, 52 inches by 52 inches, might, as NBC News dutifully repeated from Alcatraz signage, quote, provide a safe and secure place in the general population for detainees to reflect on their behavior choice, manage their emotions, reduce stress, and practice self-directed behavior, close quote. Meanwhile, the head of Global Refuge said, quote, there is no euphemism that can sanitize caging human beings. Calling a metal box a calming area is an affront to the English language and to human dignity alike. That is not immigration enforcement. It's cruelty carried out in our name and on our dime to the tune of more than $1 million a day, close quote. What corporate media won't see is that running one story or one strongly worded editorial is insufficient to countervail the day-after-day reporting that presents violence, cruelty, and criminality dealt out in the name of immigration policy as an acceptable part of our dialogue, while those that have been fighting it from the beginning are still marginal. You're listening to Counterspin, brought to you each week by the Media Watch Group FAIR. In some ways, modern media criticism is corporate crime reporting. Major news media are fundamentally corporations. that used to be a controversial thing to say. And some of the things they do in mis- and disinforming us about the world and ourselves and our political possibilities constitute minimally moral crimes. It's very hard to learn about the harmful actions of other corporations, fossil fuels, insurance, without news media that are able and willing to shine that light. And of course, you can't get a full understanding of why corporations can do what they do without understanding government's role. Our guest's work has brought those things together for years now. Russell Mokyber is editor of the Washington, D.C.-based Corporate Crime Reporter and editor and writer at the Capitol Hill Citizen. He joins us now by phone from West Virginia. Welcome back to Counterspin, Russell Mokyber.
1: Thank you for having me, Jeanine.
0: Well, let's talk first about Capitol Hill Citizen. You can find it online, but it is importantly a print paper, and there are reasons for that. Tell us a bit about this project and what it's trying to do.
1: The paper was started a couple years ago by Ralph Nader. We publish four times a year now, but we want to go to a monthly and then a weekly, and eventually bring back the idea of a daily paper covering Congress and corporate politics inside the Beltway. Unlike most newspapers, we don't take any advertisements. We don't take corporate advertisements. Sometimes we run ads for books that our authors write. But the idea is to get people off the phones, off the internet, and have people spend a few moments sitting, holding a newspaper, reading a newspaper, and reading a newspaper unlike any other in the United States, unlike any other magazine in the United States, unlike any other printed paper in the United States. And that's because our point of view is that we have a corrupt corporate duopoly controlling our lives in the country. And both parties beholden to the corporate powers, in that we're very critical of both parties. There are a couple newspapers that cover Capitol Hill, Politico, The Hill, Roll Call, but they are all heavily influenced by corporate powers. Many of them, or a number of them, and this includes, of course, The New York Times, The Wall Street Journal, The Washington Post, which have congressional correspondents on The Hill. Many of them have run seminars on Capitol Hill for members of Congress, for the business community that are sponsored by these same corporations that control the parties and that control the political discourse. So Capitol Citizen is different in that respect. It's also different in the respect that our readership really likes the paper. We call the newsprint the new underground because as people move away from the phone and the internet, and we're all addicted to it. My wife will tell you I'm the most addicted to it. But people are really showing signs of rebellion.
0: Yeah.
1: One is the popular movement against data centers. But that's not just because people don't want data centers in their backyards. It's because people understand that the whole artificial intelligence movement is a threat to humanity. And increasingly, this is blowing up in the mainstream press, but something we covered early on in our history at Capitol Citizen a number of years ago. We profiled a book by Suarez and Yudkowsky titled If They Build It, We Will All Die, or something like that. Mm-hmm. I know the exact headline. The exact title of the book. But basically, these were two insiders who say that it's a runaway technology that threatens humanity. And we're not accepting of the corporate Democrats and Republicans talking about inside the Beltway regulation. We want to stop to this kind of technology because it does threaten us all. So the paper is different in those two ways. And unlike some of the even left media who are very pro-Democratic Party, we are not. We call out the Democrats as much as we call out the Republicans. That's one way we're different. The other is we believe in print. We believe that it's going to be the new underground. and a lot of younger people are coming around to this, that we're going to be able to get our information again from the newspaper as the internet moves more and more towards a threatening technology.
0: Right, right. And there's something different about the way you absorb, the slower way you absorb print. And I mean, I'm not a Luddite, but there is something mental that happens when you read 57 different stories from 57 different sources in the space of 20 minutes, you know, rather than slowing down with one particular story and thinking about it. You know, it's just different. And it's not what was promised, but it's where we're at, you know, so I understand that.
1: And the term doom scrolling is real. You know, you get on the internet and you just flip from one item to another. It sort of sucks you in. It's very addictive and enticing. It just sucks you in and you laugh at some things and you cry at others. And then you realize when you put your phone down a bit, it's somehow really dirty.
0: Yeah.
1: And it is, it's dirty in a fundamental way. And we believe the newsprint is a lot cleaner that way.
0: Well, you're talking about things that happen behind the scenes and who sponsors what. And it might seem like a departure, but it's not. The National Press Club probably sounds kind of musty to a lot of folks, but it still actually is an institution that has a role to play. And I know that you had a run-in with the press club recently. And, you know, briefly, of course, please tell us what happened. And also, why do you think it should matter to somebody who wasn't there?
1: This was, I had heard that Public Citizen, which is a group founded by Ralph Nader, one of the strong public interest groups inside the Beltway, was hosting a press conference on what they called combating corruption. And as a reporter for Corporate Crime Reporter for 40 years, corruption's been my beat. But I sort of smelled a rat. I said, combating corruption, Public Citizen. And I had heard that the Senate Democrats had put out a report on Trump's corruption, and they were eyeing it for the midterm election, and they wanted publicity on it. So I suspected that's what it was about. And so I wrote to them, and I said, hey, what's this about? And they sent me the details, and they were going to basically turn over Public Citizen's name, and this press conference, Public Citizen's going to rent a room at the press club and do a press conference. They printed up these really sort of beautiful signs that said combating corruption. They put them around the room, and they brought in three Democratic senators led by the Senate Minority Leader Chuck Schumer, senator from New York, also known as the Senator from Wall Street,
0: right,
1: who was instrumental in the funding of the Israeli genocide in Gaza. So, you know, I wrote to the press person. I said, hey, well, like, it's going to be a press conference, right? She goes, well, actually, no, we've canceled the QA session for Schumer. Oh, wow, that's interesting. Why don't they want, of course, I knew why they don't want questions for Schumer, because the question's going to come up.
0: Right.
1: On a press conference on combating corruption, how could you have arguably the most corrupt senator in the U.S. Senate taking money from AIPAC and the Israeli lobby to fund a genocide, taking money from Wall Street to deregulate Wall Street? So, you know, I lured my buddies and Sam Husseini and I were right there in the front row when the press conference started. Schumer started to speak, and Sam stood up, and he held up a letter from, I think it was, the Center for Constitutional Rights,
0: okay,
1: which was sent to every member of the Congress, warning them that if they fund a genocide, they too will be liable for criminal prosecution at the International Criminal Court. If you fund a genocide, you'll be liable for that. And it was sent to them 2 years ago.
0: Right.
1: So they were on notice that if they funded a genocide, they'd be liable for funding a genocide. Then Sam was just stood up and confronted Schumer on this, and security came and dragged him off. I sat there, and I tried to ask these senators questions. Senator Sheldon Whitehouse from Rhode Island, who's also taken AIPAC money. I asked Schumer, and he just walked away. I asked Whitehouse, and he just walked away. And Senator Padilla from California, I asked him, how can you support the most corrupt senator in the Senate to be your leader, and he just said he is our leader.
0: Wow.
1: Next question.
0: Wow.
1: And then I tried to get Lisa Gilbert to answer how she could, Lisa Gilbert's co-president of Public Citizen, I tried to get her afterwards to answer how, why she would, you know, allow these senators taking APAC money to lead this press conference on combating corruption. And she basically said that, you know, it's not connected. This is, we support his bill on corruption, and what you're talking about is not connected. Mm-hmm. I believe it is connected. I believe it's the same dynamic. You take money from Wall Street, you deregulate Wall Street. You take money from APAC, you fund a genocide.
0: It feels like an old definition because people are connecting those things, you know? So
1: absolutely.
0: To say we're smarter and we recognize they're not connected is just a disassociation, you know? It's
1: well, also, 70% of, there's this recent poll that I think 70% of Democrats want Jeffries and Schumer out as the leadership in of the Democrats in the Congress. So it's not just me and you, Janine, it's 70% of Democrats for exactly that reason. So it wasn't a pretty situation, and Sam was banned from the press club. He's appealing that. I'm a member of the press club. I've been on and off a member for 40 years, and I was stripped of my privileges. I appealed that, and it was, you know, it was like a 2-week suspension. But now they say they're going to keep it on my record, so I'm appealing that. And it was, you know, it reminded me, I don't know if you saw the news on Macklemore this morning.
0: Absolutely.
1: Where Robert Kraft said, you know, you can't play in our stadium. And I think that's the message the press club was sending. It's like, if you're going to challenge genocide, don't do it at the press club.
0: Right, right.
1: Do it someplace else. And, of course, it's the press club, which should be about reporters' freedom to ask tough questions of those in power. That's what the whole thing should be about. And the fact that they're sending a message, no, don't do that in the confines of the press club, which is a private club, is pretty outrageous. Remarkably, I found out in doing the research for this article in the Capital Citizen. By the way, if people want a print copy of the Capital Citizen, you can just go on and for a donation of $5 or more, we'll send you a copy at capitalhostcitizen.com.
0: Mm-hmm.
1: But what I found out at this event, the room that Public Citizen rented was in the Holman Lounge. And I found out that Frank Holman was a reporter for the Daily News. It's named after Frank Holman. And he was a reporter for the Daily News, and then he went on to work for the tire industry for some front group called the Tire Industry Safety Council or something. And there was a press club historian who interviewed Frank Holman, and he said, yeah, after I quit the Daily News, you know, Ralph Nader had an office in the press building, and they wanted to hire someone to counter his efforts. So if it wasn't for Ralph Nader, I wouldn't have a job.
0: Mm-hmm. Yeah.
1: So the place, you know, the place was founded on that kind of corporate power.
0: I think it's such an interesting story because, you know, people often say, you know, why don't people stand up? Why don't people say something? And then you have an example of people standing up and saying something. But then once it becomes a particular incident, people can say, oh, well, Sam didn't do it right. Sam Husseini, who is a former FAIR employee, I should say, and Russell Mokyber, they didn't do it right. You know, they should have done it differently. And there's a disconnect there between people thinking abstractly we should speak truth to power. But then when people speak truth to power, that becomes an incident and it's uncomfortable and people don't want to be uncomfortable. Yeah.
1: Yeah. And, you know, instead of saying, why is the senator who funded a genocide being allowed to hold this press conference here, they turn it on us.
0: Right.
1: Like, why are you questioning this?
0: Right.
1: And it's also not just about us, obviously. It's sending a message to other reporters.
0: Of course. Of course.
1: Don't you dare, in these confines, don't you dare ask these kinds of questions. And don't you dare ask them in that way.
0: Yeah. Yeah.
1: Or you'll be gone.
0: Well, I want to say finally, first of all, I love, by which I mean I hate, the subhead, democracy dies in broad daylight. I think that I appreciate it and it makes me sad. But I want to, which is from Capitol Hill Citizen, but I want to bring us back finally to, you know, just I came to media criticism through an interest in corporate crime. It's been a focus of mine since I was a teenager. It's a keystone issue for me, as obviously for you. And I wonder, in our last couple minutes, could you talk about what drew you to this work, why you're still invested in it? And I know it has something to do with where you grew up.
1: Yeah, I grew up in Niagara Falls, New York, home to one of the seven wonders of the world, the beautiful falls and the beautiful gorge there. And my dad died young. My mom was an immigrant from Lebanon. My dad died young. So when my dad died, we were 10, 11, 12, myself and my sisters. And she moved us to Lebanon to get us out of Niagara Falls. And the reason we had a wonderful family there, and my dad's family, Niagara Falls, a wonderful family. And I just got back from the falls. I was there for a couple of days for a little bit of a family gathering. But the reason she moved us out was because she realized that the chemical companies for which my dad worked, Union Carbide, Carborundum, some of the other big hooker chemical there, were destroying the place. We had the indications. I had my aunt Katie's two kids, age 4 and 6, died of leukemia. That was bad age. They were my age. My sister's age also. My cousin Billy, who was star quarterback on Niagara Falls high school football team, died in his early 30s. My dad died at 52. So people dying young from cancers and rare illnesses. And then last week I interviewed a woman named Kristen Civiletto, who's just out with a book from Princeton University Press called Thundering Waters, The Toxic Legacy of Niagara Falls. And I interviewed her. The summary of the interview is up at corporatecrimereporter.com. And I was like, Janine, I've interviewed like 48 people a year for 40 years for Corporate Crime Reporter, and we run it QA format. And I had never broken down and cried during an interview, but I did during this, because she said she grew up in Niagara Falls, went away to law school, worked at a big corporate law firm in Atlanta. And while in Atlanta, her coworkers were telling her, why are you always talking about people dying young? Because she would come home to her 10th high school reunion and, you know, people were dying from cancer and so forth. People were dead from cancer. And she ended up going back to Niagara Falls for family reasons. And she started litigating these cases and writing about this. And she documents the whole history of how the chemical companies turned it into like one huge cancer center. And it's a great book, and it's a great history of Niagara Falls. But yeah, that's how I got involved, because I said to myself, what the hell's going on?
0: Right.
1: And I ended up, I actually, in preparing for the interview, I sent her a picture from the Chicago Tribune with me 40 years ago challenging Armand Hammer. Armand Hammer was the CEO of Occidental Petroleum, which owned Hooker Chemical. And President Nixon at the time, revealing my age here, President Nixon at the time had appointed Armand Hammer to head the president's cancer panel to find a cure for cancer.
0: Mm-hmm. Yeah.
1: And I was outraged by this. A guy who had caused cancer in my community, killed off members of my family, friends, people in the community, was head of the president's cancer panel. So I stood up and challenged him and got thrown out. And I didn't know about this photo in Chicago Tribune until years later when someone sent it to me. But yeah, there's a history of resistance to this kind of corporate crime. What she points out in her book was in 1901, the first chemical factory was shut down and bankrupted by a group of mothers living in the neighborhood. The first chemical factory was polluting the neighborhood. And they basically, unlike us today, us activists today, you know, we litigate, we ask for compromise, we get engaged in civil settlements. They actually shut the place down and got settlements to their lawsuits. But, and there was something called the Free Niagara Movement, where Frederick Law Olmsted and a whole bunch of prominent people tried to make Niagara Falls basically like a Yosemite, where the whole place would be protected, and they would put the nascent chemical industry out of business, but they only got to create Niagara Falls State Park, which is just around the falls and the gorge.
0: Right.
1: And the industry flourished around that. But there was an opportunity to save it, and unfortunately, we didn't get it done back then. That movement didn't get it done. So, yeah, that's how I got started, because I grew up right in the middle of it. And I actually returned to the falls because my cousin Paul, who's now in his 80s, wanted a roundtable among Mokyber activists, and it was at my cousin Craig's house. So it was Craig Mokyber, my cousin Albert, who was with ADC, his daughter Leo, and me and Paul, and we sat around as a message to the future not to close your eyes, to keep your eyes open, and if you see something, say something and take action. That's why I was in Niagara Falls. I was in Niagara Falls for that and to meet, to hang out with the family a little bit. But, yeah, it was an eye-opener growing up in the falls. And we didn't put two and two together. We were young kids. Like, I left there when I was 11. But it always came back, and reading this book sort of really haunted me.
0: And you know, it's the same conflicts, and it's the same questions of what can I do about it that folks are facing today. And I think your message of just keep your eyes open and see where you can do something, that's where we're at, and that's powerful.
1: Well, yeah, I would say I love this newspaper. I love the Capital Citizen, and I think your listeners will too. 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And spread the word, because we really like it. We think it can be the future underground. 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
0: We've been speaking with Russell Mokyber, editor of Corporate Crime Reporter and editor and writer at the Capitol Hill Citizen, where you can learn how to get a print copy. Thank you so much, Russell Mokyber, for joining us this week on Counterspin.
1: Thank you, Jeanine.
0: 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I'm Jeanine Jackson. 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

0: Good Sunday morning and welcome to the September 20th, 2026 edition of Curse of the Golden Turnip with your hosts Alan LePage, Ethan O'Hara, and Stephen Farnham. 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Though a damn would, of course, have had any common sense. 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Morning, Alan.
1: What's H?
0: I don't know. What is H?
1: We just said it.
2: Oh, for Hardwick? H?
1: W-H-G-R.
2: Yeah. She must be a, what is it called, a Kiwi? Or,
1: She's a Brit.
2: Oh, no, she's Australian.
0: Oh.
2: A soprano from Australia.
0: That's right.
1: Oh, okay.
0: Oh, that one. I was wondering what you were talking about. Good morning, Ethan.
2: Ah, good morning, Stephen.
0: And good morning to
2: bright
0: our listeners.
2: Bright and early.
0: Yes. 71.5% of the year has gone by, and 41.5% of the orange man's term has expired. I hope.
1: Can we dispense with this? I'm aware that the year is going fast and that we have a emperor instead of a president.
0: Mm.
1: I don't want to be reminded.
0: I'm just counting the days, that's all. But
1: I don't want to count the days.
2: But does time itself need to, like, you know, be determined by this one persona in particular?
1: Time is gravity.
2: Well.
1: And the gravity of this oppresses me
2: yeah.
1: to no end.
2: Mm-hmm.
1: I find the country I live in to be a place that I would not select. And I revile its leaders.
2: Mm-hmm.
1: But both parties, the one for doing what they're doing and the other for allowing it.
2: Yes.
0: Well, it seems to me, at least given what I heard this morning, it wasn't Prison Pipeline. What was the next part?
2: Counterspin.
0: What I hear there that apparently Schumer, at least, is just as guilty of taking AIPAC funds and shoveling money at the Israelis as anybody else is.
1: Well, that is the least of her.
2: The Republicans and the Democrats have both a couple essential things in common, which is that their candidates are bought freely and sold by huge corporations, and that sort of money and executives who may not even be known or named sort of rule at the end of the day.
1: Well, they're both parties of the oligarchy.
2: Which is exactly the opposite of what a functioning living democracy should do,
1: well,
2: by the way.
1: Well, it's you could argue that a functioning democracy is a bit of a fungible substance. It varies a lot, and the presence of a worldwide capitalist system, finance capitalism, dictates the parameters thereof.
2: Yeah.
1: So
2: mm-hmm.
1: there are, you know, the sorts of democracies that obtain in Europe that are parliamentary democracies, and they're a long way from perfect as we watch the rise of the right in Germany happen. But they function over the long term to produce a consilience of nations, the EU, that operates in a more democratic fashion than, say, the U.S. Empire does with its little Central American client states, let's call them.
0: Yeah.
1: Well, many of them are police states.
0: Speaking of setting the parameters, here's one I missed in history class. In 1737, on this date, runner Edward Marshall completed his journey in the Walking Purchase, forcing the cession of 1.2 million acres, that's 4,860 square kilometers, of Lenape, Delaware tribal land to the Pennsylvania colony. You ever heard of that?
1: Yes, I have. In fact, the deal of the Lenape's made was as far as a man could walk in a day.
0: Day and a half.
1: Day and a half, whatever. And they had the natives assumed that, you know, the guy was going to just chug along in the day, but instead he trained and walked 24 hours to the west, and they were like, oh, okay, the whites speak with forked tongue.
2: That's a good way of putting it. So you speak with a forked tongue, you know.
1: Well, it's exactly what the land deals. There are some 500 treaties that have been made with the native people.
0: And we broke
1: not one honored. Not one.
0: Mm.
1: It's let's use the word consilience of evil.
2: Mm-hmm.
1: And it cannot be remedied. It just basically, I mean, I guess money, reparations, but boy, am I on a soapbox this morning.
2: I'm glad we're getting into indigenous history and native peoples. You know, we here are gardeners. We live in central Vermont, and we have and are cultivating a relationship with the land here.
0: If I can just follow up on what you just said, Alan.
1: Yeah.
0: On this date in 1977, Russell Means addressed the UNHCR in Geneva, criticizing the United States and describing Native Americans as people who live in the belly of the monster.
1: Yeah, it's basically a case of they are a captive population and treated in a manner that we would object to. Not anymore, of course, because, I mean, we are currently a refugee for South African white folk. A refugee.
0: Right. Anyway, as you were trying to say, Ethan.
2: I gotta say, if I never hear the name Trump again, it will be too soon.
0: Mm.
2: You know, I do my best to avoid that persona altogether, lest his personal doings become my, you know, something I'm personally
1: involved in. There are whole blog spots.
2: But to ignore it is at our own, fault or folly, because the world seems to be changing so much. And if I just scurry back to the garden and put my head down and harvest beans and hot peppers and the last of the ripe melons, I may forget for a moment that the world is so fecocked.
0: Yeah.
2: But, you know, that is to say, you know, that's happening up here in, like, my mind. But when I'm breathing the air and looking at the garden right now, I see things changing swiftly. Yeah. We had our first brushings with frost in East Montpelier.
1: We did?
2: At least at my homestead. I think the garden was unscathed. I actually haven't checked it.
1: Where was the frost? On the roof of your car? Or?
2: No, check this out. I was up before sunrise Friday and tromping to the outhouse. And it was just a dewy morning. It was cold, but it was dewy. And then just as the sun came up, I took another walk, you know, just down the grass a little bit. And I noticed it was slippery in an icy sort of way. And I looked down, and in the morning sun, it had just frozen just before daybreak. The dew had frozen. It wasn't frost. It was like somehow the temperature just dipped right when the sun came up.
1: When the sun comes up, that it was is wild. The coldest moment.
2: Mm.
0: And you know, also there's oftentimes little cold spots. Like I was working, cutting some wood yesterday up on the top of the hill.
2: Mm-hmm.
0: And I came down the hill through the field. There's a hollow in the field, and I dropped into that hollow. Man, the temperature dropped like 10 degrees.
2: Yeah.
0: A really short distance.
2: I bet we had a real frost in some of the hollows. Maybe Great Brook Nursery with Ian.
1: Could be, but Saranac Lake dropped to 28
2: Wow. That's very close.
1: Of course, that's in a bowl.
3: There's a saying about what you were saying about going out in the garden and just kind of forgetting about the world.
2: Mm.
3: There's a series of books by this guy by Keith Warren Jennison who just simply repeats some of the old Vermont, New Hampshire, New England sayings in the books. And one of them is, the whole world may be going to hell, but there's no time to worry about the details.
1: Mm. I don't know. That, of course, is not true, because many a town meeting in Vermont addresses the world. And Vermont has, from its inception, addressed the world with its prohibition of slavery in its constitution.
2: Mm-hmm.
1: And it is incumbent on us to take an ethical stance. It may be that we do not have a prescription for perfection.
2: But we know BS when we hear it and when we see it. And we're being flooded with BS right now.
1: Well,
2: and if you're having trouble navigating in those swirling, you know, images and sounds out there.
1: If you're still on Facebook.
2: Think about your garden. Think about a native treaty. It's actually really easy to orient yourself to truth. All you got to do is pick out one thing, whether it's the delicata squash ripening on the vine right now, or it's, you know, looking up a Native American treaty and seeing what was said and what was not,
1: or even a
2: adhered
1: non-treaty.
2: To. Lies have become so ever present. And, you know, for hundreds of years in this country, lies have been used by the settler government to trick people that, you know, did not look or talk like
1: the
2: settlers.
1: Well, of course, Vermont, in some respects, is a real estate deal from the get-go. The good old Allen brothers were real estate dealers. They had an inn.
2: That's
1: with
2: Ethan Allen, my namesake, and Ira Allen.
1: Yep,
2: they were brothers,
1: they were
2: right?
1: Up
2: in the Champlain Valley, they've got quite a few
1: buildings.
2: They were
1: all over the place, but that's where they ended up settling in the islands.
2: Mm.
1: And I guess that was frontier enough for them. Of course, getting across the lake in those days was a boat. You didn't have the causeway that is a artifact of the late 19th century. Even when I was a kid, the islands were backwater.
2: Yeah.
1: I
2: bet Ira Allen and Ethan Allen looked forward to the ice freezing every winter.
1: Yep, they did.
2: That made transportation a lot simpler.
1: Provided you were circumspect. Quite a few people end up in the lake. Even today, it happens almost every winter. But
3: well, it's people driving out there with their 5-ton four-wheel drives on
1: ice. I've been out there.
3: That isn't thick enough to hold them up.
1: I went, my brother's brother-in-law, Bruce LaRose, who's a woodworker and a drinker and an ice fisherman par excellence, a Yahoo. A Yahoo, by the way.
2: What is the definition of a Yahoo?
1: Yeah, I suppose in the East it's a Vermont cowboy. The LaRoses, of course, like my mother's family, are a little bit of native. They come from Quebec, and like a lot of refugees from Quebec, and Quebec was another backwater at one time, an oppressed minority within Canada, where their language and customs were prohibited. or at least discriminated against.
3: Sometimes a dictionary is not only a handy reference tool, but it can be amusing. According to the dictionary, a Yahoo is a member of a race of brutes in Swift's Gulliver's Travels who have the form and all of the vices of humans. That's the first definition. And the second definition is a boorish, crass, or stupid person.
1: I think I get the first one. But the thing is that my term...
3: So you were just saying earlier somebody you were talking about was a Yahoo.
1: Yeah, well, I wouldn't call Bruce stupid. He's a skilled woodworker who has worked on some of the finest restoration jobs I've ever seen. Mm. And his father was, too. So it's...
3: So they were both woodworkers.
1: Yes. Yeah. Paul LaRose worked all over the Northeast. He was well known for being able to work fine woodwork that hadn't been done for a century. He even made his own plates for carving. And the wood shop is intact, sitting there unused now, unfortunately. But
2: that's Bruce LaRose's wood shop?
1: Yeah, on Farrell Street.
3: Did we want to get to the forecast?
1: Oh, we should before the program's over.
3: I have it here if you want.
1: Right. I wanted to say that, indeed, Thursday night, Friday morning, the frost settled in the Northeast Kingdom as well. 30 degrees in Berlin, New Hampshire, and north of St. Johnsbury, where there ain't much but woods, a couple little towns. But for them, it was the first frost.
3: Mm-hmm.
1: And no doubt, if you saw a little frost here and there in East Montpelier, of course, you've got a frost pocket there.
2: Yeah.
1: That's how you tell, being out there at dawn. No doubt, you could find it in places like Chelsea as well.
2: Mm.
1: So, what...
2: What's the forecast?
1: We got more frost on the way.
3: Well, no, it says that today, the beginning at 10, is going to be rain, patchy fog before 7, high near 54, light and variable wind. Chance of precipitation today is 100%, and the amounts will be between a quarter and a half of an inch. 30% chance of more rain tonight, mainly before 7, and new precipitation less than a tenth of an inch. And Monday, patchy fog, otherwise mostly cloudy with a high near 61. And let's see, low around 39 Monday night. High near 65 on Tuesday, partly sunny, partly cloudy Tuesday night, low around 38. Mostly sunny on Wednesday, high near 66. Wednesday night, partly cloudy with a low around 40. Mostly sunny on Thursday with a high near 67. Mostly cloudy with a low around 42 on Thursday night. 30% chance of showers Friday, partly sunny with a high near 66. And Friday night, a 30% chance of showers, mostly cloudy with a low around 40. So it seems like mid-60s during the day, 40s at night, and...
1: No frost in sight.
3: No frost so far.
1: Allegedly, it's...
3: Right, and
1: things can clear out at night.
3: Right.
1: And drop precipitously.
3: And today into this evening, we may get the rain that the dairy farmers have been wanting all summer.
1: Yeah, except it's coming damn late for
3: it's not
1: much.
3: It's not going to help much now.
1: It's rowing.
3: The grass is already pretty much stopped growing.
1: You'll get some, but it just, at this point, it's unharvestable. Yeah,
3: If they go out and mow it now, it's kind of like mowing the lawn.
1: Right.
3: You rake an entire field and you might get one forage
1: box full. Yeah, the returns are negligible.
3: Right. The amount of equipment expense to run all over the fields.
1: They'll be buying hay again from Quebec, I fear.
2: Well, with the bringing of this frost a couple days ago and just the smell in the air.
1: Wait a minute, we didn't get a frost. This is a...
2: Okay, but it's got to be like a couple weeks, you know, left. So what do we need to be... If it could go another month as much as that, yeah. But so we're on frost alert. You know, it's a good time to sort of think about the frost fire drill in your head. You know, try to go to your linen closet and pick out a few sheets that you're ready to throw.
1: Row cover works better than using your bed.
2: When frost threatens, what are those first crops that are most susceptible that we might want to protect,
1: well,
2: Alan?
1: The first one is basil, which will see its end of its beauty in the coming week. It does not like it cloudy. It does not like 40 degrees. And it does not like it raining.
2: So it might be a good time to make pesto, listeners out there.
1: Or dry some. I have come to appreciate dried basil after not doing it for a couple years.
2: When I try to dry basil, it usually just turns really shriveled and really dark and loses all of its aromatics.
1: That's because it was improperly dried.
2: Yeah.
1: It has to be dried slowly.
2: Mm-hmm.
1: And out of the sun, and preferably in a place without a lot of air circulation. It needs to retain its color. If in any way it's exposed to a lot of light, it simply loses its color, along with its aromatics. Yeah, generally, if you buy basil in a little can, all chopped up, it's sawdust. But if you dry whole leaf in a dark place, it's worth drying.
2: Yeah.
1: It's really good. Pesto is really better. I mean, you're preserving.
2: Frozen pesto is a wondrous thing.
1: It is, and it preserves those aromatics. However, it's a bit non-versatile if you're making soups and stews and tomato sauces.
2: Mm-hmm.
1: I mean, controlling it and using enough of it to season things, because it has walnuts, it has olive oil, it has garlic in it, perhaps parsley as well.
2: Mm-hmm.
1: So, it's not the be-all and end-all that I, once upon a time, thought of it as. It is the most convenient meal
2: pesto
1: to have in your freezer.
2: I've got six-year-olds, and we had some in the freezer last winter, and it was so simple just to cook some pasta and throw that on it, or just let it thaw out and spread it, smear it on a piece of bread, a piece of toast. You know, and I liked adding a little bit of mayonnaise as well. And it was just wondrous, a meal in itself.
3: I'm not a big fan of pasta, but I do like it a lot better with pesto, especially on pizza, than I do tomato sauce.
1: Yeah.
3: I'm just wondering, what was the origin of always putting tomato sauce on pasta and on pizza? What is the thing where it's just like that's
1: Italians.
3: That's what you do, and everything else.
1: It's Italians.
3: Different. The Italians
1: originated. Of course,
3: that?
1: The pasta is from China. Like a lot of things that we don't acknowledge, the ancient civilization of China produced an enormous number of food techniques that we take for granted. We just assume, well, we always had pasta. We always had tomato sauce. No, tomatoes are from Mexico. And it took a couple hundred years for Europeans to adopt them.
2: Mm-hmm.
1: Initially, they were considered poisonous because a lot of European dishes, that is to say, bowls, plates, were made out of lead, poor quality pewter, which has lead in it. You put a highly acidic tomato juice sauce into a lead bowl, and guess what? It is poisonous. And it will absorb
2: enough. It reacts with the lead to become extra poisonous.
1: That's what happens.
2: The nightshade fruit. Yeah. This tomato. Mm.
1: Yeah, that's exactly what happened.
2: Speaking of tomatoes, is that something else that's going to be have its life cut short?
1: Well, of course, they stop ripening. And yes, frost kills the vines, but the fruit can hang on and ripen on the vine, and a light frost won't. It brings the flavor production machine to an end. Mm-hmm. So those need to be processed. Peppers as well, although peppers are easy to cover because the leaves stand above the fruit. And you can, you know, they're not, tomatoes have to be trellised, not like those that were in that field where they were manhandled and I was,
2: Yeah, our tomatoes look pretty strange right now. They are productive, but the plants are sort of pulled onto these trellises that are more like rigid bean fences.
1: So. I was devastated to look at it. I wasn't there, so it's my fault for not immediately putting a stop to it. Mm-hmm. Tomatoes do not like to be trellised straight up. The only way that works is in a greenhouse where they're assiduously pruned to one or two vines, and that's it. It's tedious work.
3: So I have to take you to task on your origin of pasta, which says here, the origin of pasta in Italy is a polarizing subject. A common myth is that Marco Polo brought pasta to Italy from China in the 13th century. That has been debunked, as pasta existed in Italy long before Marco Polo's time. But the exact origins of pasta are unknown. Some say pasta started with the Etruscans, a pre-Roman civilization in central Italy, since a supposed pasta-making tool was found in an Etruscan tomb.
1: Yeah, but that's I take to task that. Chinese people have been making pasta far, far before.
3: So you're saying they arose independently?
1: And I'm saying,
3: and it arose sooner in China.
1: It arose sooner in China, and the Silk Road dates back thousands of years. It was a trading route for a very, very long
3: before Marco Polo.
1: Yes.
3: I see.
1: Yeah, I mean, there was contact between the Romans and the Chinese. In fact, there is a group of people in Central Asia that's believed to be descended from a lost Roman legion that went off looking for trouble and never came back.
2: They found love.
1: The Romans were always looking for new territory.
3: Mike.
1: Let's not get into Rome because, of course, I've had 6 years of Roman of Latin and Roman history.
3: My grandfather always used to say, don't go around looking for trouble, but if somebody comes to you looking for trouble, don't send them away disappointed.
1: At any rate, let's see. I do have a bunch of things to cover this morning. But first, I want to note that our fundraiser begins next week, and we don't have matching grants this time around because Lou has already hit up our high rollers for help with the move. And so the weight is all on us. And I assume you guys got a couple of bright and shining stars.
2: A couple of ponies in our hat, a couple of rabbits up our sleeves, maybe a couple of prizes and enticing things to offer.
3: What about a lineup of guests?
1: Well, that's what I mean, something.
3: Oh, okay. So what about that guy? I sent you a text about him. You didn't seem terribly interested. He went up to, I don't know, Holland, which is right on the Canadian border, and interviewed a farmer up there, had something like 300 or 400 dairy cattle.
1: Yeah,
3: and I thought he produced a really interesting.
1: He did. I'd love to interview the dairy farmer.
3: Well, so would I, but we're not going to get some guy from Holland to come down here on
1: Sunday
3: morning.
1: We got some guy.
3: Well,
1: that
3: we
1: used
3: do,
1: to
3: but
1: work
3: we can't
1: for.
3: Get it. We can't get him either.
1: Well, I'll keep bugging him, but I.
2: Boys, we are a call-in garden show called Curse of the Golden Turnip. Sometimes we have guests and sometimes we don't. We're just spinning around in our old heads, putting on our parkas, waiting for
1: snow to
2: fall.
1: I'd love to have a guest of a working dairy farmer, but guess what? They're always busy. They're
2: even more busy than a preacher with three parishes, apparently.
1: Well, let me tell you, looking after 300 cows.
2: Cows don't take a break.
1: Well, 1,600 if we're talking about the biggest dairy farm in Vermont.
2: Which would be what?
1: Fairmont.
2: Fairmont.
3: That's the biggest one in Vermont? There's not something in Chittenden County bigger
1: there
3: than that?
1: There is, but you
3: what about,
1: have to watch your definitions what of farm.
3: What about Panton there, the Voorstvelts? They got a pretty large herd.
1: There's a number of Monument has the second biggest, supposedly. The biggest bottling operation of their own milk.
3: Mm-hmm.
1: Fairmont, of course, sells to Cabot and doesn't bottle.
3: Right.
1: But if you define farm as a single contiguous operation, then Fairmont is number one. If you define it as a family-controlled
3: conglomeration.
1: It's a St. Pierre farm in Enosburg Falls with 5,000.
3: 5,000 head?
1: Yeah.
3: Wow.
1: And that's...
3: Now, how is that different from Fairmont?
1: Well...
3: How are you defining it differently to say one's bigger in one category and the other one's bigger in the other? I'm not following that.
1: Well, the St. Pierre operation is several farms that are not contiguous.
3: Oh, I see. And so different members of the family own different parts of the
1: I'm not
3: farms.
1: Sure how they structure it. They no doubt are a corporation, as Fairmont is.
3: Right.
1: Owned by the Halls or, you know, registered by the Halls. But I
3: it used to be two families owned Fairmont, the Halls and what was the other family? I'm trying to remember and I can't. It'll come.
1: Yeah.
2: I've got beans on my mind. I have a bean question. Can I ask you?
1: Sure.
2: For those of us who are growing beans, and I've got some rompicantes and some cranberry beans, and you know, they're not at that tender young stage where I can just chop them up and fry them with butter, but nor are they totally dried out, for seed or for dry beans. Is there any good way to still eat my beans? They've got
1: they're
2: wrappers.
1: Shell beans.
2: Shell beans.
1: You just you shell them like you would dry beans, except that the beans are
3: greener,
1: full size, and they're greener, but they're delicious.
2: Okay,
1: and
2: so if the wrappers are getting a little yellow, a little like fibrous, yeah, we can still just pop the beans out. And
1: that's what shell beans are.
3: I saw
1: shell
3: some rompicante beans in the produce display at Hunger Mountain.
2: A couple
3: days ago. First time I've ever seen them there.
2: Mm-hmm.
1: People are getting used to, I have to say that I according to my daughter anyway, I've been too successful in spreading the seed around because the sales have slumped.
2: Mm-hmm.
1: People are growing them themselves, and they're...
2: And rapacantes are huge. They're good to eat at any stage of development, and they're very, very productive.
1: Yeah.
3: So if you wait until the pod is pretty dry, then you just...
1: Dry beans.
3: They're dry beans, and when you go around to eat them, you soak them and then cook them.
1: Yeah, they can be... They're the quickest cooking bean I know of. You soak them a couple hours, cook them, and boom.
3: How long do you cook them?
1: Short time, like half an hour.
3: Uh-huh.
1: They're not like many beans that take an overnight soaking and a couple hours of cooking.
3: Yeah. There's some other bean that they have in the cold bar over at the deli at the co-op. The things are huge. They're like, I don't know.
1: Lupini.
2: Flat,
1: round.
3: They're not flat, but they're oval. And,
1: right.
3: And they're quite tasty, kind of gooey and mushy, but they're
1: lupinis.
3: Tasty. Yeah.
2: So, Alan, at this sort of green
3: pickled
2: pea stage.
1: They're a lupin, actually.
2: Yeah. This sort of green bean stage. It's neither a fresh bean, neither is it all the way dried. Dry bean, and you call it a shell bean at this stage.
1: It used to be a standard item on the Hutchinson Garden table over here.
2: So is this a good stage to make succotash?
1: That's
2: with
1: what
2: your beans?
1: It is.
2: Could you give us
1: a
2: brief description and recipe for succotash?
1: Well, succotash is corn and beans. So the recipe is basically having sweet corn late, which nobody seems to, since I retired, nobody seems to be interested in.
2: Late sweet corn.
1: Because the early stuff sells like hotcakes, and the sweet corn farmers like my daughter's partner, Cameron, plant for that.
2: Did you just call him your daughter's partner?
1: Yeah.
2: Oh, wait, I guess they're business partners.
1: Well, they're business partners and others.
2: Oh, and so, something more intimate.
1: Yeah.
2: Well,
1: anyway, I don't want to...
2: Sorry about gossiping on...
1: Yeah,
2: But we're talking about corn. We're talking about succotash. Do we want any onions, peppers, a parsley,
1: yeah,
2: oil?
1: Yeah, you could do that, but authentic native succotash... And that's what succotash.
2: I didn't realize it was a native.
1: Corn and beans.
2: Corn and beans.
1: They're.
3: Do you have to? I would think you'd need to cook the beans longer than the corn. Yes or no?
1: No.
3: No.
1: If it's shell beans, all you have to. These are not dry beans. They're shell beans. They're still moist.
3: Okay.
1: And they used to be. They called them cranberry beans. They weren't the real cranberry beans, but, you know, they were...
2: Oh, we've got a caller.
1: Red mottled shells.
4: Good morning.
2: Good morning. Who's joining us?
4: Oh, my name is Chris from Montpelier.
3: Hey, Chris. How's
2: Hi,
3: it going?
2: Hi, Chris. What's on your mind?
4: Hi, how are you, Stephen and Alan and Ethan? I just want to inform you that your online feed is down. I went to your website, and that's not working.
2: Oh, thank
4: and
2: you for telling us.
4: And I usually listen to you through Radio Garden, and that's not working. So I'll
2: Radio Garden.
1: So much for our program.
4: And I love Radio Garden.
1: Yeah, it's a great program.
2: So if you go on to WGDR.org and clicked on the Listen Now link, it's not working for you?
4: Yeah, no, cannot connect.
1: Well, thanks for letting us
4: with
1: know.
4: Your station stream.
2: Well, thanks for letting us know.
4: We're in Montpelier now, and with the new radio tower, you know, we don't really get the reception as we had prior to with the old tower. I know that you're talking about putting in possibly some...
3: repeaters.
1: Right.
4: Yes, repeaters. That's right, Stephen said.
1: Right. Well...
4: look, that isn't why I called, though. I want to suggest yesterday, Teresa and I went to the Montpelier Senior Center and listened to Amanda Janu. And she was very enlightening, and she may be a nice guest to have on the show prior to the election.
2: Thanks for the suggestion. Okay. Do you have any thoughts or opinions about Amanda Janu you care to share?
4: Well, I think it's time for a change in Vermont. I think we've had a governor who's been in now for 10 years, and I think that we need some fresh perspective.

0: Governor Sanders on multiple occasions and reached out, and we've done everything we could do, but we haven't heard back.
1: You want me to tell you why? I'll tell you why. Bernie is careful about distancing himself from the conventional Democratic structure, which he's been in and out of, sometimes lending the support to standard issue Democrats like Hillary when it's expedient, let's say. You could say the guy compromises as he's become more of a national quantity. He's pushing his agenda, and I get it. It takes a degree of compromise ability to get things to change.
2: Here's a question that I have for Amanda Janew or for you, Chris.
1: Well, say maybe we should interview.
2: I have a question for Chris. Like, it seems to me that you are attracted to Janew as a gubernatorial candidate. But my question is, how can we offer up a candidate that doesn't kowtow to BS and bootlicking and stands up for real working class Vermonters, but in a way that doesn't alienate certain people based on right and left hit politics?
0: Well, this is the thing. I mean, when we listened to her yesterday, first I'll have to disagree with that one. Because
2: let's let him talk.
3: No. Yeah. I just want to check
2: the
3: on the phone.
2: Phones don't work,
3: yeah.
2: Stephen.
3: Is Karen, are you on the line?
0: Yeah, I'm on.
3: Chris.
2: Stephen, you're killing me. I just asked him a good question. I want to hear the response. I know our phone line doesn't work. Line 2 doesn't work.
3: Thanks for helping out.
0: I'm on Studio A right now. Yeah.
1: Okay.
3: Go on, Chris.
0: Well, I mean, Alan said, I wouldn't say, Alan, that Janew was in any way a conventional Democratic candidate.
1: Right, I wouldn't either.
0: Like Hillary Clinton. I mean, she really is more in the vein of,
1: I wasn't saying that. I don't think I was saying that Bernie allies himself sometimes on a national level with conventional Democratic candidates out of expediency. I don't think he wants to compromise that alliance by too early endorsing a candidate who is an unknown. Admit it, Janew is totally, she's out in, left field. Nobody has ever heard of her.
0: No, but she really, this is why I know that Stephen here has endorsed Amanda Janew on her website in Plainfield, because I saw that. I was going to mention it to Stephen when I saw him in the co-op.
1: And, well, we have to be careful.
2: I want to remind you that Curse of the Golden Turnip does not reflect the views of this or any other station or program in Central Vermont Community Radio. What we do is we try to give voice to folks who call in to our interviewees so they can speak their minds and opinions. So let's keep it to your opinions rather than you perceived opinions about Stephen at Dear Caller.
0: Well, no, but you should endorse. You should not endorse. You should give offer to Governor Scott.
1: Okay, we will do that. You're
2: all right.
0: Good man. All right.
2: Thank you for calling in, Chris.
0: Take care and
2: we'll say goodbye for now because there's other callers trying to use the line. I'm so sorry, but we don't have 2 active lines. We only have the 1, so we're going to have to take turns. But thank you for calling in, Chris.
1: Who's next?
3: Okay, so Karen, are you there?
1: Gave up.
2: No, we can't use line 2.
3: Yeah, okay. All right, Karen, call back, please.
1: Otherwise.
2: But anyway, we were talking about succotash, and I still haven't gotten the recipe. What do you do first?
1: Find some, you're probably going to have to buy frozen corn or tap into what you made.

0: if you made it, froze it. I did, but you can, mix, cook the beans that you shell, 15, 20 minutes at most from shelling, combine it with
1: Let's
0: corn,
1: try
0: butter.
1: again. Is this Karen or Charles?
0: Little
2: It's
0: onions.
2: Charles, and I'll be quick. First of all, I am listening on WGDR.org, and secondly, I did get corn at the St. Johnsbury Farmers Market
0: You did.
2: yesterday,
0: What
2: and
0: kind?
2: little, mostly yellow with a little bit of white in it, sweet corn. It was good.
0: Great. Terrific.
2: And the lady I got it from said, barring frost, she'd have it for another 2 or 3 weeks. I'm going to hang up.
0: Well, yay. Yay, St. Johnsbury. Glad to
1: What
0: hear
1: day
0: it.
1: of the week is St. Johnsbury's
0: Saturday.
1: Saturday?
0: Yep.
1: What
0: Yeah,
1: time? Okay,
0: I think
1: the
0: 9 to 1.
1: lines are open. Try again, Karen, to see if you can get
0: The
1: through.
0: line, not the. Yeah, we've only got one line now. Probably not going to be fixed before the move, I guess.
1: Or the certainly not before the fundraiser.
0: Right. Well, we need to. I suppose we need to take Chris's strong suggestion and get the governor or one of his competitors on the air.
1: So we can talk about agriculture, right?
0: It would be
1: Gardening.
0: good.
1: So we can exchange apple
0: Anson
1: pie
0: Tibbetts.
1: recipes.
0: Anson Tibbetts has been on the program, the head of the Department of Agriculture, and I know he loves radio. He used to be with WCAX.
1: So who do we have here? Is this Mike or Jail?
3: Oh, you got Mike this time.
1: Good morning,
4: Hi,
1: Mike.
4: Mike.
3: I have a suggestion for, was it Chris who couldn't get the live stream?
0: Yeah.
3: I had that problem here too, and I went back and forth with Lou and Levi, and they all said that the problem was on my end. It turns out that's true. Tell anybody having that trouble to get their router or their modem reset.
1: So basically, just power it off and power it back on and wait
3: No, it's
1: two
3: more
1: agonizing
3: complicated.
1: minutes and do it again.
3: It's more complicated than that. What you need to do is call my friend John, and he'll come over to your house and spend 2 hours diagnosing the problem and then fixing it for you.
0: And charging you $200.
3: No. John wouldn't take money from me. And
0: Really?
3: then the next day it happened again, so I called Spectrum, and they were able to do it remotely. It's some kind of a threat blocker.
0: Threat?
1: Oh, that makes sense.
0: What threat?
1: Curse of the Golden Turnip is quite a threat, so
4: Yes.
1: no wonder they're
4: Well,
1: shutting it
4: we've been
1: off.
4: threatening radios since 2011 or
3: Started on like
4: thereabouts.
3: on Tuesday, I think it started, and it was just finally resolved yesterday.
0: In other words, Spectrum picked this radio station up as a as
4: As
0: a
4: an excellent resource to its community and is doing their
3: Well,
4: best
3: we could
4: to
3: still stream Democracy Now! Directly from Democracy Now! And we could always

0: Yeah, here we go with the. Hold on a second.
1: Hold on with us. We've got the radio.
0: Nothing we say is being heard right now.
1: Yeah. It's doing the test of the emergency broadcast system.
0: Okay, now the test is over. Go on, Mike.
1: Well, Mike, I'm glad you called in. I'm hoping I could maybe derail the conversation from internet tech to you, Mike, to where you live, to Ben's Mill. Like this week I did get I got an email from Mike inviting us, the Curse of the Golden Turnip crew, out to Ben's Mill to take a peek. And I, for one, would love to visit Mike in Barnett. And I got to say, I'm curious about Jail's Abnaki corn
0: I've got a question. Is there a good breakfast joint near where you are? And we could just make a trip out there.
1: Stephen's really drawn by a good plate of breakfast.
0: One morning after the program.
2: I don't know if Anthony's Diner is open.
1: Anthony's
2: Sunday
1: Diner.
2: Sunday mornings. I'd have to look into that. I always eat breakfast here.
3: Yeah.
1: St. Johnsbury is not too far from Barnett.
0: Where is Anthony's Diner?
2: It's in St. Johnsbury, down on Railroad Street.
0: Oh, if we're going to go up that way, we should go to the Miss Lindenville.
3: Is growling, I get it.
1: Is there a day of the week, I'm talking to Stephen and Alan here, that we could go and visit?
3: Yeah, just name it.
1: What days are looking good for a Ben Mills visit this week?
2: Any time that you're available. I'm here. I work from home.
3: Okay, well, maybe you could just text one of us with your phone number.
1: I'll try to wrangle these boys together. And does Jill have a stand of Abnaki Narantzawak?
2: She didn't plant it this year. She only plants a little bit of corn every year, and this year it was sweet corn.
1: Okay.
3: All right. What kind of sweet corn? Is it already gone by?
2: Yeah, pretty much.
3: Yeah.
2: She didn't plant much, and the ears are getting a little smaller. We did get some nice corn smut on one of them that she fried up. And
1: fried up the corn smut.
3: Yeah, corn smut, of course, is Huitlacoctle. I probably didn't pronounce it right.
0: Supposedly, Anthony's opens at 8 on Sundays.
2: Oh, she's yelling at me, sugar buns.
3: Sugar buns, okay.
1: Well, that's thank you for telling us. It's nice to know what your wife yells at you in the mornings.
2: I don't always listen.
0: Don't always listen or don't always hear.
3: All right.
2: Both.
3: Well, thanks for the invite. We will be up this week.
1: Another thing listeners should know is Ben's Mill that Mike is a part of organizing is this sweet working water mill that works as a working blacksmith foundry.
2: Right now, all of the equipment is in place, but we don't have a power source. The dam washed away years ago, and our four-cylinder gas engine got flooded in 2024 when the water rose higher than it's ever risen. So right now, everything is in place except our three-phase electric motor that we're working on getting situated.
1: Is the event on October 3rd? A fundraiser?
2: October 3rd is the rubber duck race.
1: Tell us more.
2: Well, it's our big annual fundraiser. We usually rent out 500 or 600 ducks, and they're all numbered, and we collect prizes from various local sources, local stores, and local artisans, and people who donate, maple syrup and whatever. And the prizes go to the first 35 ducks that cross the finish line.
1: Great. Uh-huh. Do you have a website that listeners could go to if they wanted to come out?
2: Bensmill.com.
1: Bensmill.com. Yeah, Barnett on October 3rd. would be just a beautiful place. I'm sure the colors will be spectacular. The ducks will be rubber.
2: We just hope there's some water in the river.
0: Yeah. So, Mike, when you said the engine was flooded in 2024, was it running when it was flooded?
2: Kind of, sort of, not really.
0: No. I mean, was it? I don't mean in running condition. I mean, was it running at that time?
2: No.
0: So it just got inundated, but it was off.
2: It was off, and it was the entire thing was under 2 inches of water, 2 inches of water over the top of the cylinder head.
0: And for how long?
2: Don't know.
0: Oh, okay. I wouldn't think being flooded would completely destroy it. It would be.
2: It was a 1936 Continental stationary engine. Hard to get parts for, updraft carburetor.
0: Yeah.
2: Nobody knows how to work on those things anymore, and it had been giving us trouble for a long time.
0: I gotta believe it's not beyond. If it was running before the flood, and nobody's tried to run it with when it was waterlogged, I gotta believe it can be fixed.
2: Well, we put out a call for somebody who wanted to come and get it, because that was the final nail in the coffin. And somebody within 24 hours, a guy from Danville had come and taken it out of there, and he's theoretically working on it. But
3: okay, Michael, we've got to do the station ID and
1: stick with us.
3: We'll be in touch.
2: And I really only call to suggest that Chris reset his modem. And I have no idea how to do it other than to call my friend John and have him come and do it.
0: And if he can't get the broadcast, then he can't hear us telling him that.
3: All right. Thanks. You're listening to Curse of the Golden Turnip, a program of,
0: a variety
3: agriculture
0: of topics.
3: And politics and culture and almost anything else you want to talk about. Especially as we approach winter on WGDR Plainfield, WGDH Hardwick.
0: 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It looks to me like you're digging out
3: Walter Hard. I am indeed.
0: A little bit late this morning.
3: Well, we've been doing it at random times. Last week it was 8 o'clock, and he's thumbing through a big book. I don't know.
1: Now let's bring
3: poetry.
1: Walter Hard in here. Walter Hard always has a nice anecdote. What's the title of the passage today?
3: Needing a Change. The Grover Farm lay on the top of the ridge, which separated the two valleys. The road to it, steep and winding, was always known as the Hill Road. Whoever had cleared the land on the hilltop had found rich and waiting. Made by the trees he'd cut to clear it, the long lines of stone walls which marked the boundaries were monuments to the unending toil of the men who had harvested the never-ending crop of stones. Elijah Grover was the third generation on the place. He'd taken over in his early 20s. He was tall and raw-boned and a glutton for work. He never kept the hired man for long, for he expected him to do as much as he himself did. He was standing by the iron kettle, which was half inside the barnyard and half out. Ice-cold water from a sure spring poured into it. Elijah was talking to a man in a car. "Yes, sir," he was saying. "I'm 78, or I will be next month if I live. The visitor thought he seemed rugged enough, so he should easily make his birthday at least. 78 years of, it's quite a spell. Ain't been feeling too good this winter. He put his foot on the water kettle. Sometimes I wonder if it agrees with me here, he added.
0: You ever wonder that?
3: Oh, yeah. I'm at that stage exactly. That's why I kind of was, that one caught my fancy.
0: Well, if it didn't agree with you here, where else would it agree with you anymore?
3: Oh, warmer.
0: That's the
3: Caribbean.
0: That's the dilemma. Well, yeah, the climate, yes, but what about the politics?
3: The politics and the people of the island of Montserrat. It's a British colony. They leave it alone, and the people are, they're without the media.
0: Mm-hmm.
3: They're delightfully communitarian. And they live in one of the most beautiful places on the planet.
0: Will they have Americans live there, or is there a citizenship thing that prevents it? I mean, of course, you can have a second home and vacation there, but most places you have to leave in 6 months and go get your
3: a new visa. It's complicated because it's an out-of-the-way place, and people, if you know somebody, it matters. It's just... We became friends of a family there. Murphy ran a roots bar on the Fisherman's Beach. And he had two daughters, same age as my son. And we became fast friends. Murphy took me around to the ancient cocoa trees and different parts of the island that I wouldn't have known, and kind of filled me in on who's who. He just provided an entryway to the island that I wouldn't have had otherwise. And
0: well, you haven't really answered my question. Could you move there if you wanted to, or is there certain citizenship requirements?
3: There legally there are certain citizenship requirements, but there are people who move freely back and forth between Montserrat and Antigua, an independent nation, and nobody's the wiser.
0: Right.
3: But Hawaii is noticeable.
0: Mm.
3: And it's complicated.
0: Yeah.
1: Talking about...
0: Have you ever escaped to a tropical place in the winter?
1: Not that I know of. Only in my dreams. But this talk is reminding me of the sweet potatoes. We've got two rows of sweet potatoes in the ground. And
3: sweet potatoes are... need to come up now, and indeed in the Caribbean they are in the ground 365 now, available any old time you want.
1: Is the frost, I know the frost will kill the foliage, but will the frost hurt the...
3: No, it doesn't hurt the roots, but the cold does.
1: Yeah.
3: So they're... It's turned cold, and it's time to
1: dig them.
3: They're
1: going to stop developing.
0: So you dig them, and there's some curing, you say, you have to do to them for a while for them
3: yes,
0: to keep.
3: Yes, they need to be held at 80 degrees, high humidity, if you want them to keep the months They'll keep a whole year.
1: Okay, this is the funny thing I was learning last year about sweet potatoes. They're in a way just the opposite of
3: potatoes. Yeah.
1: Regular potatoes, you want them to be in a dark and cool place. You know, we're talking like 50 degrees or less.
3: Yeah, but 40 to 50.
1: But, you know, and the potatoes, if potatoes are in an environment that's more like 65 or 70, they're going to go to mush or wrinkle up and shrivel up.
3: They'll
1: or they'll sprout. But sweet potatoes, if they're kept at a cool temperature, will do those things.
3: Yes.
0: Right.
1: And they need to be kept at 75, 80 degrees.
0: They don't need to be kept there. They need to be there for a period of time.
3: Well, they
0: to
3: need
0: cure.
3: To be kept up at 40 degrees. They'll rot real fast.
0: Right. Yeah. No, but I thought you said you keep them at the 80 degree temperature, high humidity for like a space of a week or
3: ten,
0: two.
3: Yeah, a couple weeks. Yeah.
0: And then you can leave them in a cool space and they'll be
3: no?
0: You,
3: not cool.
0: How
3: just room temperature.
0: So
3: is
0: 70.
3: Okay. Yeah.
0: 70. Mm-hmm. And they'll keep for how long?
3: A year or more.
0: So you need that 80 degree high humidity for about 10 days.
3: Yep.
0: And then room temperature after that.
3: Yeah, that's right.
0: Oh, okay.
3: And I mean, they'll keep for a few weeks without that. But they eventually will spoil.
0: Right.
3: So I cured them like that because I was a glutton for work, okay? I was producing hundreds of pounds of sweet potatoes and selling them at winter market until March. And I was determined to be a supplier of sweet potatoes for all the winter, and I was.
0: How did you create that environment, that 80-degree humid environment? What did you build, a box or something with a controlled atmosphere?
3: I had a solar greenhouse attached to the farmhouse, and I brought them in. I built a little bay in the top of it, and heated it with propane for that period of time. I even built a chimney so I could use a wood stove in there eventually. But let's see. My debility caught up with me. Climbing up into the days of that 10-foot-high solar greenhouse with thousands of pounds of sweet potatoes became increasingly difficult. I didn't acknowledge it. I instead cut back on the sweet potato growing. And
0: what you need is an access on the outside, and you could just put them in the put them in the tractor bucket and lift them up.
3: You're right, but that would have necessitated completely reconfiguring the solar greenhouse.
0: Yeah.
3: And since it was south facing and prone to ice accumulation, any joint
0: would leak.
3: It would leak, and I thought about it, but I decided some other method must be better. But in the meantime, my daughter took over, and they abandoned winter market entirely, saying, "I want to work at 20 below zero."
1: Yeah, that's when they should be going to Montserrat or Hawaii.
0: There
1: anyway, I think they're following after the old man.
3: Wait a minute. It was before winter market was established. They went to the Caribbean. My dedication to folly of providing food year-round to people at enormous cost to myself without any profit. faded in for her, and but when winter market became a thing, I thought, great, I could sell my things year-round.
0: Jabi, what's going on?
4: Yeah. Man, I just touching base with the crew.
1: Hey, Mr. Byron. What's on your mind?
4: Yeah, and I want to talk about the farmers market, if it's really profitable for the farmers that are going there to sell their food.
1: Mm-hmm.
3: Yeah.
1: Which farmers market are you talking about?
4: Plainfield.
1: Plainfield, in our own little township of Plainfield.
3: Go ahead. Yes. What you have to say.
4: Yes.
1: Yeah, what do you have to say about our market?
4: After I used to do the farmers market in Montpelier. I used to make food. And to get fresh food, I usually had to stay up a portion of the night to get the food ready for the following day.
3: Yeah.
4: And I'm looking at the hours there, and I was like, it's kind of too short. It's like 3 hours.
1: The market
4: to prepare food and all of that. No, we're going to farm, which is it's taking you the whole summer to prepare these food.
1: Yeah,
4: bring it to the farmer's market. It's you got to, you know, take it there. It's costing to get it there and get you back.
1: Mm-hmm.
4: And,
3: sounds like you're
4: too short.
3: Yeah, well, you're right. Yeah. It's I appreciate your appreciation because few people have any idea how much work putting on a market is, or for that matter, how much work farming is as a living. And I do. That's why I like to talk about dairy farming occasionally, because I know these people are gluttons for work. They work, it hurts, they work until they can't anymore, and it becomes compelling. I was trying to explain this about winter market. I never made money doing what I did. I meant money I could keep. It was all spent on fertilizer, wages, fuel.
1: Mm-hmm.
3: And that's exactly the situation a dairy farmer these days find themselves in.
0: What was it that Alexis told us when he was in here? If you farm at 30 like you're 70, then when you're 70, you can still be farming or something like that?
3: You can still be...
4: Yeah, it's just the venue. The venue, does it need more advertisement to make people aware that there's a farmer's market? Can people make like an order before you guys get to the farmer's market? So at least that can increase the sales, because you need that money to go back to do what you're doing again.
3: It does, so and I don't have a ready answer, Byron. I really don't.
4: Yes, but
3: I've tried things.
4: It, you know.
3: I have. We tried putting on events to draw people in, and that helps. But of course, every event that you make requires planning. You know, and promotion, people working on it. And, you know, it requires a budget, and the amount of money that farmers markets get from fees doesn't cover much.
4: I figured that out. That's why I want to raise the argument about what's going on with that. How can we improve the farmers market that people really come to give it another hour early, maybe 3 o'clock till 7?
3: Yeah, well, one of the things about the Plainfield market is location. It's very difficult to get to from Route 2. There's enormous amounts of traffic on Route 2, but not much of it comes into the village anymore. Without many stores or restaurants.
0: So you think it would do better if it was on Route 2?
3: I know it would. I'm not the principal there. Or, you know, I'm not from Plainfield.
0: Maybe talk to Jamie over at Black Bear and see if he'd be willing to let you set up in his parking lot.
3: Well, perhaps. I just don't. My suggestions are...
4: I don't think that's a good environment. With
3: no, I don't either. But I think there are...
4: So I think Plainfield could be worked on. It's been there for a while. I do promotion with my business for a while, and I know it works. Advertisement works. And if the word get out to people, that is... Because we have a community around here. It's Hardwick. There's that dirt road from Barry. People can just take 20 minutes from Barry to come here. They've been doing it. They come to the restaurant. They do all of that. So it can work.
3: Ray is doing promotion and advertising on Front Porch Forum and Facebook, and it just doesn't seem to catch fire. And I mean, it's a small market, and small markets struggle.
4: Yeah, you're right. You're right.
3: It's a small town. And getting people to come to there rather than a big market like Montpelier is difficult.
1: And wow, it is really an underappreciated jewel of a farmer's market. And let me take the opportunity to tell everyone that next Friday from 4 to 7 will be the final farmer's market in Plainfield Village of the year, I believe.
3: Yeah.
1: There will be music, there will be farm food, and there will be a killer free community meal at 6 p.m. The donations for community meal have been flooding in the past couple of weeks.
3: Wow,
1: and there's been a really diverse spread of wonderful seasonal cuisine.
4: Okay, I'm going to listen to you guys.
3: Thanks, Byron. Cooked up by
1: Francis Rose there, who's a select board member.
0: CSK
1: Community Supported Kitchen is their side hustle, and she does an amazing job cooking up this local seasonal produce and gifting it back to the community for only donations, and that happens right smack dab in the middle of Plainfield Farmers Market.
3: Yeah, I don't mean to have anything to say about where it is. It's just that it is a difficult spot to get in and out of for people.
1: Mm-hmm.
0: I don't think it's so much hard to get in and out. It's just there's never any parking unless you want to park up at the commuter lot.
3: There's that, but beyond that, people do not want to drive down off of Route 2, and it's invisible from Route 2.
1: Mm-hmm.
3: The visibility is really important. Location is really important, and the location is beautiful but invisible. And
1: your point taken, it's true.
0: What about setting up at the Plainfield Co-op?
3: Well, I don't know, it would be in competition with their produce, but it's not a bad idea.
0: Well, it would be a draw that would probably get people to stop at the store while they're at the farmer's market.
3: Ooh. But it's, of course, in East Montpelier, the Plainfield Co-op.
0: Oh, East Montpelier.
3: And, well, it's strange. But, I was thinking, well, there must be some, of course, just down the road is Marshfield. Outer Spice Cafe of Plainfield is in Marshfield.
1: That reminds me, today in Marshfield, they're having a harvest fest in the old schoolhouse commons, a.k.a. the Jaquith Library. I believe it's from 11 o'clock to 3, and you can expect probably apple cider, music, good food. They've always got their playgrounds and plenty of places for parents to sit and watch their little ones scurry about. There's usually activities and vendors, and yeah, go check it out if the weather's looking good.
3: And their market is on Saturday.
1: They have great organizers there in Marshfield. That's from 11 o'clock to 3 today, the Harvest Fest in Marshfield.
3: Well, anyway. Oh,
0: is that the one that's got the old antique engine show and all that?
1: Oh, the antique engine show. I think that might be a part of it. At least it was last year.
0: Yeah.
1: It was kooky to see everybody's doodle bugs and hodgepodge tractors from 150 years ago.
0: Right, and actual old-time
1: there
0: engines.
1: Was one motor I remember that made a really funny sound. It looked like a Dr. Seuss creation, and it was shooting, you know, it was shooting smoke rings out of the out of the exhaust pipe that were going so high in the air.
3: Sounds like a single cylinder pump or something. Anyway, I want to get back to a few things that I haven't talked about. One of them being peppers.
1: Yes.
3: This time of year, the peppers are resplendent, colorful, fun to pick, but abundance means work. And one of the ways of preserving peppers is traditionally European and not done in America for some reason. Paprika. Now, you no doubt, listeners, have a little jar labeled paprika.
1: Smoked paprika. That's my favorite go-to. Just sprinkle that on split pea soup or really anything that has potatoes as a base. I think it says McCormick on the label, but it tastes smoky and wonderful.
3: Well, real paprika is made with paprika peppers, and smoky American paprika is apt to be smoke flavor. And if you really want quality paprika, you have to get it from Europe, where the peppers are what we grow at the school.
1: You can go to Europe, or you can come visit us at our garden, Orchard Valley Waldorf School, and you will see the most bounteous display of paprika peppers you have probably ever seen in central Vermont.
0: So, is it Chris or Aiden that we have on the line here?
5: Good morning. This is Aiden.
0: Good morning, Aiden. How are you doing?
5: I'm good. I know you guys have kind of moved on. I just wanted to put in another plug for the Plainfield Farmers Market. And I love Jubby's ideas of just like keeping the conversation going and keeping visibility going. I would hate to see the market move out of town because our walking community has already lost so much access to food. And we were there last Friday, and I just got the most incredible, beautiful, big watermelons from Pretty Wind Farm, which my child likes to sit down with half of one of and a spoon. And I'm just so grateful to have that resource. I'd love to see it grow. And I think the community would too, but I'd hate to see it go.
1: Thank you for shouting out Pretty Wind Farm. I think it's Isaiah and Olivia that are putting forth that operation. Their beautiful produce display is now front and center in the Plainfield Farmers Market. And I love what you're saying, just some of these hit words like a walkable community and about food access. You know, farmers markets and growing food are really such a simple concept and one that we take for granted here in Vermont. But I think they really symbolize and are literally this crossroads where all of these circles interlock and complete within our lives. And they're an example of a more just economy. They're an example of real living democracies. They're examples of public space where everyone is welcome. We get to enjoy art, music, crafts, and food that was grown right usually from within 10 or 15 miles of the market itself. So
5: like peppers.
1: And peppers. Oh man, we've got such a plethora of peppers right now. Tons of spicy peppers as well. And they're reflecting all of the colors of autumn. And watermelon season is here. Isaiah at Pretty Wind Farm, feel free, any listeners, come down on Friday to see if you can pick the last of Isaiah's watermelons. And Aiden, I know you have a connection to the Hardwick Farmers Market. What's been hopping, popping, happening there in Hardwick this year?
5: I actually took the year off from Hardwick Farmers Market, and so did Riverside. So Hardwick Farmers Market right now has no produce vendor that's a weekly vendor. They have, like, people popping in with
3: produce.
5: Isn't that crazy? And it was really a result of, like, several challenging years, and it just happened simultaneously for both of us, and we were, like, the two every-week veg people.
0: You're talking about
5: some other.
0: When you say challenging, Hardwick, you're talking about the lack of rain.
5: I mean, two flood years and then a drought year just really called for a reset year.
0: Yeah.
5: I didn't retire. I just needed some time.
0: Right.
5: And it's, you know, it was hard everywhere, but I think, I guess, over this side, close to Glamoyle was extra.
1: Man, shout out to the farmers.
5: So
1: go ahead.
5: There's also, I think, like a collaboration issue and a distribution issue with like farm markets being interconnected. And understanding what each other are offering to keep balance, but that's a whole other issue. I'm going to hop off and encourage you guys to keep talking about peppers.
0: Well,
5: let me
0: just quickly understand what you're trying. You're suggesting the farmers market should communicate with each other and try to support one another. And what exactly did you mean by that?
5: Absolutely. Maybe just be more aware of what each other are offering, and a broader, it would be cool to have like a communication and network so that all the farmers markets could keep in better balance with each other.
3: That would take an enormous amount of planning. And
5: yeah. Oh, I'm not like trying to put that on the table. I had fantasized that maybe that would help all of us, because we're Hardwick is over here with no produce vendors, and
3: believe me, there's it's not only Hardwick's problem. There are empty spaces in the Montpelier market, and the market totals are down. And part of it is there's a limited number of farms, and we're all selling the same things at once, and it doesn't work in that way very well. It's Vermont's climate in part, but it also is the case that currently a lot of middle-income people are under high financial stress.
5: Yeah.
3: And they're just... Look, I don't know how you're situated, but for a lot of people who are dependent on static income, life has become more difficult.
5: And there are
3: fewer people with the expendable time and money it takes to special go to a farmer's market and organize your shopping and budget for that. Your things at farmers market are not cheap. They're fresh produce, and farmers deserve to be paid for their work. And they need to charge what it's worth, and it's going to cost more than the supermarket. Farmers deserve that. They need to live.
5: I agree with you, Alan, that farmers deserve that, but I don't agree that I'm spending less at the supermarket than the farmers market right now, because I don't see that.
3: Well, maybe you're not, but in general, that's what's happening in Montpelier, the largest market in the area, is that market sales are down. Vendor attendance is down.
5: They are, but I don't know that the food in the store is better.
3: Well, did I say that?
0: No. You didn't say it was better. I think he said it was more.
5: No, you said it was cheaper.
0: Yeah, there we go.
3: It is cheaper, but it's okay. Anyway, thanks for thanks for calling us on our issues here. Appreciate it.
5: We love the farmers market. I don't know.
1: We Lines love the farmers
5: People
1: market.
5: People are scared to buy anything.
3: Yeah. All right.
5: I know.
0: All right.
5: Bye.
0: Thank you, Aiden. So we just got a call from the Barstow household.
1: Feel free to call us back.
0: On the second line, so try
1: we'll
0: to call back while the first line
3: anyway,
0: is
3: anyway, I want to encourage people to experiment with European paprikas because they have flavor. American paprikas are made from red bell peppers and nothing more. And the pepper in themselves has very little flavor. Once you taste a European, a Spanish paprika, a Hungarian paprika, your mind's blown by it. It's phenomenal. And it's because it's made from the proper pepper, not from simple red bell peppers.
0: So who do we have here? Is it Betsy or Julia or Rick?
6: This is Julia calling from Adamant.
0: Good morning. What's on your mind?
6: I have a cover crop question. I planted a big patch of flint corn this year. Unfortunately, didn't get to harvest any because it was decimated by porcupines.
3: Oh!
6: But now that
1: too true.
6: It's time for cover crop, what would you recommend be planted after flint corn?
3: Well, generally winter rye. If your tillage is adequate, in which case it is with you. If you don't have adequate tillage equipment, use ryegrass, which winter kills. But it's starting to get late for that. Winter rye can be planted until early October and still make a good cover.
6: Mm-hmm.
3: So winter rye is the thing.
6: Okay. And would you recommend anything like a winter pea or something, nitrogen fixing, or plant something early
3: winter
6: in the spring?
3: Winter peas are great. Well, winter peas. They're fall peas. They don't survive the winter. Winter vetch does. But that, in order to really amount to something, needs to be planted. Yeah, the end of August. You're pushing it this late. Like, it's expensive seed.
0: Pushing it, but with warmer climate, maybe it'll work.
3: It's possible. I mean, one of the things that I noted this year was when we planted turnips in the pea patch, you know, as a succession, some of the peas escaped. And came up, they're filling out.
1: The second coming of the peas.
3: Amazing. The fall peas are generally a lost cause. They don't fill out properly.
0: So what Julia asked is what to put for a winter cover.
3: Yeah, and I said.
0: But my question is what to do to keep the porcupines out of the flint corn.
3: The shotgun. What do you want? Fisher cats are the only cure for porcupines.
0: Fishers.
3: Well, but importing Fisher cats probably ain't going to happen.
1: Well, we have the same.
6: I'm curious if any other one has observed a larger porcupine population recently.
3: Oh, yes, very much so.
0: I don't know if it's the same one or different ones, but I see them all the time now, and I never used to see them.
1: Porcupines?
0: Years ago. There's always one wandering around the field.
1: I wonder if that's indicative of the winter to come, you know. Mm. Are they like the woolly bears of the mammalian kingdom?
3: No, they were a huge problem last year for Kim up sweet corn
1: for the corn
3: decimated
1: patch. Yeah.
3: A good quarter of his
1: wow
3: crop, and it was he shot 11 of them.
1: Wow, 11 of them.
3: And they never any stream of them.
1: And you know that the worst part about it is they don't even eat the whole cob. They knock down the plants and
3: right
1: they'll take one good chomp out of it, and then they'll go on to the next one.
6: Yeah. Well, what I've observed is that while the raccoons only eat a few bites here and there, the porcupines do eat the whole cob.
1: Oh.
6: And I went to the corn patch when most of it was already knocked over and eaten the other week, and in the corn patch there was a porcupine going over ears that had already it had already started eating another day.
1: Very thorough.
3: And what did you do with the critter?
6: Well, I looked at it.
1: I mean, if you're not
6: it was already
1: them
6: a total loss at that point. The entire hundreds of plants were knocked down.
3: Yeah.
6: And the thing with the porcupines is we had an electric fence around, which can help the
1: yes
6: raccoons, but the porcupine's quills are not conductive, so they don't mind however zappy
1: wow
6: your fence is.
3: What kind of fence was it?
6: We had a little, you know, solar battery charger, and then the style fence that's often used for poultry or something that kind of has the netting.
1: The netting, it's kind of lightweight. We have the same thing.
0: And the porcupine didn't pay any attention to it.
6: Oh, no. They just squeeze right under.
1: Huh. Dang.
3: Huh.
1: I'm sorry
0: is
1: to hear that.
0: Is a Jack Russell Terrier any good for a porcupine?
1: How about an electrified Jack Russell Terrier?
3: No, I've had my Jack Russells tackle porcupine, and
0: it's not a
3: it's
0: good
3: an expensive
0: okay
3: proposition.
0: But once they've done it once, do they not do it again?
3: That's right. You wouldn't either.
0: Well, I wouldn't do it the first time. But
1: it seems like there's a couple other people trying to call in.
6: All right.
1: It
6: looks
1: like
6: I'll give Tom your thanks for the winter rye vet's recommendations for cover crop.
1: Thank you for calling.
0: Looks like Tom's trying to call in. Tom, now that the line is
1: we'll free up the line and
0: free,
1: we'll allow him to
0: you
1: chime
0: can,
1: in.
0: Give us a jingle.
3: You can use a trap, and porcupines love peanut butter.
1: Mm-hmm.
3: And one of the ways you can make an electric fence work if it's a persistent critter that evades them is to bait the electric fence with a platter of peanut butter
1: whoa
3: attached to the fence with a
1: that is rude, but
3: metal. This is,
0: so you take a metal plate and set it on some non-conductive surface and have it wired to the fence.
1: Oh, my goodness.
3: Right.
1: I love the way your diabolical mind works,
3: and
1: Alan.
3: And they go for that peanut butter, and that's the last time they're in the neighborhood.
0: So, Tom, you got porcupines over there?
7: Yeah, only the neighbors in Vermont is calling them hedgehogs. We've had trouble with them in Cabot, and a shotgun does work on them. But the state did import Fisher cats way back in the early 60s because the hedgehogs were eating the support poles of in the ski areas. So they imported the Fisher cat, and a friend of mine shot one in the back, a little beyond the backyard when I was living in Cabot, and skinned it out, and I had the skin with the fur on one side, put ashes on the skin side, and hung it up on the door of the old shed.
0: Yeah, I realize I'm fighting a losing battle here, but it's just a Fisher. There's no Fisher cat.
7: I can't hear you, Stephen. What?
0: I said it's just called a Fisher, not a Fisher cat.
3: Well, whatever. The critter, a weasel, is very beautiful, but very vicious, and loves chickens. And a house cat.
0: So apparently when they imported them to take care of the ski areas, they didn't consult with the chicken farmers.
3: Right. Mm. When you import an alien to an environment, well, fisher cats were here. They were exterminated. So when you re-import them, you create a ripple effect in the ecosystem.
0: Mm.
3: But anyway, thanks for the anecdote, as ever, Tom.
7: I have a quick question. I wonder if other people have noticed about their potato patch that there was hardly any potato bugs in business. And I think it's because of the dry weather, because if they try to suck the juice from the potato leaves, there's not much juice in them because all the dryness. But that's just, maybe that's not the reason why. But
3: I couldn't say why.
7: I just noticed they weren't in business as much as they usually are.
3: It's been noticed.
7: That's all I have to say so far.
0: Right. Yep. Thanks, Tom.
7: I know.
3: It has been noted.
0: It looked like Julia was trying to call back, so now the line's open.
3: It has been noted that potato bugs were in short supply.
1: Mm-hmm. We had a fabulous potato crop this year, due in a large part to the fastidious activities of...

0: They're lightweight critters.
1: They not only climb, they seem to just kind of hang out and sleep up in trees too.
2: Yeah, they'll sleep up there and they'll just eat away. They also like hemlock, and they like, I've got a nice white oak up above my garden, and they go up in there and they just chomp off all the fine small branches, and you see them all over on the ground.
0: So do you ever combat them?
2: Yeah, the population has really exploded in the last year or two. So we got one of them a couple of days ago. We got to do some more hunting.
1: Yeah, they're odd creatures. They're very slow movers.
2: Yeah,
1: they act like they're drunk or like they've got
0: rabies.
1: Well,
0: they don't have to be fast. Nobody's going to bother them. They figure
2: they're pretty much nocturnal too. So you're more likely to find them at nighttime. So
0: you need a light and all that business, and the neighbors are going to contact the warden. And if you're going to do that, you have to kind of call the warden first. Or maybe your neighbors are not the same as mine. But whenever I've used those techniques with deer or porcupines,
1: you get a visitor.
0: That's right.
1: Hmm.
0: It might be 1 o'clock in the morning when I'm out there with a rifle.
1: somebody calls the police.
3: Think the worst.
1: There's some lunatic out there shooting
0: off.
3: It's called farming. What are you doing out there? I'm farming.
2: Actually, our neighbors are pretty far away, so.
0: That's a way to keep them, by God.
2: I think we're going to have to go out at night with a good flashlight and find them. Because it's hard to...
0: You're not talking about neighbors.
2: Yeah, hard to aim and hold a light on them at the same time.
0: Yep, it is.
1: You got to mount your light on your firearm.
2: Yeah.
0: Well, I use a stepladder.
1: Well, they make them now with lasers on them. So all you got to do is get the laser on the target and pull the trigger. You don't need to see through the sight anymore.
0: Well, but you got to sight the animal. Somehow you can't, in the dark, you're not going to see it with a laser.
1: Well, true. You do have to be.
0: You got to light it up so you can see the eyes. And then, so you've got to use a powerful light for that. I mean, of course, a pickup is great, but anything that makes the animal nervous, like the presence of a pickup in a field, they get it.
1: Well, it seems to me you were saying a trap. Use a Havehart trap and bait him with peanut butter. Was it peanut butter you said?
0: Yeah.
1: And once you get him in there, you can dispatch them.
0: That's one critter.
1: Right. You set the trap 7 times, you get 7 critters.
0: That's true, but they, in the meantime, are destroying your crop.
1: Yeah.
0: Where putting a peanut butter on a metal plate by the fence, you shock all the critters that show up, and they stay away.
2: Okay, well, we'll try to solve that problem for next year so we don't lose our corn.
3: Hey, Rick, I'm curious, have you started harvesting potatoes yet at your farm?
2: Well, no, we need to, actually.
3: Yeah.
2: Haven't gotten to it. Last week, we were doing some hay, some rowing.
3: Yeah.
2: And got pretty busy with that. And all the definite, the mechanical things that crop up to kind of eat into your time.
3: Yeah.
2: So
3: yeah.
2: I think we got to try to get them.
0: Yeah.
2: This week coming up, we get some. It's a nice dry day.
0: Well, it's nice and dry still, It's important to get them in. Then when they're dry and dusty, you all just put them in a sack. And, I mean, some growers wash them as they come from the field. And
2: well, we like to just kind of let them dry it off, and then any dirt that's on that's dried, you can kind of rub it off a little bit and then leave them that way, not really wash them until we're ready to eat them.
0: I agree, but on the other hand, growers don't necessarily follow the best practice that gardeners can. When you wash them, you disturb

0: skin. When they're fresh out of the ground, the skin is not hard. And so they get bruised and they keep, but they lose flavor subtly from that. And it's just better not to wash them and wash them when you need them.
1: Right.
0: But, of course, I upbraided poor Ethan here.
2: You did. You gave me a talking to you at the farmer's market last Thursday about washing potatoes. Why don't you recap?
0: It, you know, if you're selling things, there's a different metric.
2: Yeah.
0: And if you don't wash your potatoes, you don't sell them.
2: Mm-hmm.
0: People do not want to pick up dirty potatoes. And that's regrettable. And I could...
3: So what were you upbraiding him about?
0: Well, I'm not washing the potatoes!
2: I tried to put some dirty and slightly wet potatoes out for display for folks to purchase. And Alan, he walked up to me, lifted me up by the collar, and slapped me soundly both ways across each cheek. And
3: came out of the chute, did he?
2: Yeah, I
0: had to learn this lesson.
2: I got
0: lesson.
2: The picture.
0: I had to learn this lesson the hard way because my ideology was, damn it, you dumb customer, you should know that those potatoes are good even if they're not cleaned.
2: Mm-hmm.
0: It's better for you if you clean them yourself.
2: Mm-hmm.
0: But it didn't work.
2: Yeah.
0: People weren't listening.
1: Quick question on the weather. I heard 100% chance of rain later today, but only a tenth of an inch. Is that all we're going to get?
3: No. 100% chance of rain today between, a half and a quarter and a half of an inch. And then and then tonight it tapers off.
1: All right. Well,
0: your spring's still dry, Rick.
1: It's hanging in there, but it's pretty low.
3: Yeah, quarter to a half an inch supposedly today.
1: Yeah. Well, all right. I'd like to see a little more, but I guess half an inch better than nothing.
0: Yep. Mm. It is. Yep. Mm-hmm. All right.
1: Bye, everybody.
3: All right. Take care, Rick.
2: So long.
3: Thanks for joining us.
0: Yeah. It's. The metric of washing vegetables is drilled into me by experience with, if I don't wash my potatoes, I don't sell them.
2: Yes, demure customers who are used to waxy, polished, pre-packaged produce at their local supermarket.
0: And you're not going to change that.
2: Mm-hmm.
0: You are not going to change it.
2: Mm-hmm.
0: And so you have to change your opinion of it, and I did. I don't wash them for myself. I just want them left with dirt on them. But when it comes to dealing with the produce that the public buys, I got to live by their standards.
2: Mm-hmm.
0: Period. And you learn that as a commercial farmer selling things, that you've got two choices there, selling them or not selling them.
2: Yeah.
0: And my entire life, I've sold vegetables. And it's one way farmers in Vermont with a few acres can survive. And I survived for 50 years. My family has been farming that place since the Civil War, and I'm gratified that it remains farmed by my family for the time being. I couldn't afford the taxes. I would have had to sell it if it weren't for my daughter. If the taxes on unused land not used for agriculture in the town of Barrie, well, the number would be about 25,000 a year on that 40 acres.
2: Oh, my gosh.
0: Taxes.
2: Just in taxes alone.
0: It's got views. And, yes, they tax on views.
2: Mm.
0: And on its real estate.
3: They say they don't, but they do.
0: He's got it.
2: Yeah.
0: They basically say, oh, no, it's the real market value. Well, guess what? The real market value is the view. If you're in the swamp, yeah, nobody wants your bottom 40 acres.
2: We're getting to the top of the hour, and I believe we will be going to breakfast at Outer Space Cafe. Is that
3: indeed,
2: right?
3: Indeed, that's the plan.
2: So if there's any listeners out there that want to join us for a cup of coffee and a bite to eat, feel free to join up with us at Outer Space Cafe.
0: And remember that next week we're trying to raise a bit of money here.
2: Mm-hmm.
0: And we're really going to need your help. Hopefully we'll... One of you guys will come up with a guest. Your buddy Janu, somebody.
2: Yeah,
3: I can ask.
2: Maybe some musical guests would be really... I think
3: Amanda's schedule is filling up, so I'm not sure, but I'll certainly ask.
0: Well, we need to come up with somebody.
3: Right.
0: Some entertainment for our listeners that is above and beyond the call of duty here.
2: All right, we'll look into it.
3: Of course, if we get Amanda, it's going to be about politics, not so much about gardening.
2: Mm-hmm.
0: Well, she probably don't want to stay the full 3 hours.
3: Well, it's true.
0: I'm guessing. So even if she can come in for a half hour early on or something.
3: Yeah.
0: So it behooves her to court our listeners.
3: Mm.
0: They are probable voters.
3: Well, I think they're probably in her camp already.
0: Oh, who knows? They may not know her, and it would be advantageous for her to visit us. For that matter, if the governor will assent, I will invite him or someone, maybe Anson Tebbets or something.
2: Mm-hmm.
0: I'll give it a try.
2: Well, all right, well, here at the Curse of the Golden Turnip, we are Central Vermont's first and foremost and top call-in radio gardening show. Here to answer queries, here to share in the harvests, the trials and tribulations of backyard and market gardening. And I just want to say thank you to all those folks out there that do grow food for themselves and for other people's. It's oftentimes not well paying.
3: Let's let Aiden get a last word in here. What's going on, Aiden?
4: If we can't get Amanda in, and I would love to hear her on the radio, could we consider doing a special on the farmer's market because it's the last market and, like, sustainability of said market?
3: Yeah.
0: Well, if we could find a manager who is willing to come in.
4: Okay.
0: Somebody who would...
4: I wish I was available and I could offer my administrative.
0: But you're not available, eh?
4: No, I work at, I'm a parent educator at the local school full time, and then I do the granary stuff, and then I farm. So
2: wow.
4: I'm tapped out now.
2: Tapped out.
0: Yeah, well, most
4: make big bucks para work.
0: Yeah, most busy people are tapped out, Aiden, but.
2: Thank you for your support. You wear many hats in our community and do so much to help to re-knit and fully form the fabric of our interlocking communities.
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3: 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Thanks for joining us, and come on down to Outer Space and join us for breakfast in the next few minutes. 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
4: Welcome to Transformational Listening. My name is Dennis, and I'll be your guide to ritual, composed, and improvised music from around the world and other places. In this centenary year of John Coltrane's birth, we feature music by him and music in tribute to him. We open with the title track off the 1961 album, Olé, featuring Eric Dolphy and Freddie Hubbard as guest musicians. We then turn to the group Brooklyn Raga Massive with Blue Nile and Coltrane's composition, Alabama, a song composed by Coltrane to honor the memory of Addie Mae Collins, Cynthia Wesley, Carol Robertson, and Carol Denise McNair, four young African-American girls who were murdered by the Ku Klux Klan in the 1963 Birmingham church bombing. We then hear Coltrane's own performance of Alabama, and we end with the composition Africa from the 1961 Complete Africa Brass Sessions by John Coltrane.

Today we heard music off four recordings, Olé by John Coltrane, Coltrane Raga Tribute by Brooklyn Raga Massive, John Coltrane Newport, New York, Alabama, 1963 Revisited, and John Coltrane The Complete Africa Brass Sessions. Transformational Listening is produced at WGDR, Central Vermont Community Radio, and Transformational Listening has a Facebook page. 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
3: You just entered into the swaying zone, the cozy corner, placing you in the right mood to relax, unwind, and sway.

Welcome to the Cozy Corner. I'm your host, Kimmy K. Sounds, and this is the place to be to shake off all that negativity. In the intro, you heard Rendezvous by Richard Elliott. And with all that said, everyone get to your coziest place because relaxation is on the menu and it's serving up right now.

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I'm your host, Kimma K. Sounds. And in the intro, you heard Vincent Ngala with Echoes of the Heart. And I know you're ready for this lineup, so everyone get nice and cozy, because we're headed back into the swaying zone for more.

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1: 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You're at the Cozy Corner with Kimma K Sounds. 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
1: We were swaying to the music of Aaron Bing with Perfect Love, Jonathan Fritzen with In Your Eyes, Isaac Norris with Lisa Lisa, Peter White with Perfect Moment, and Jonathan Fritzen again with Nostalgia. This is Kim McKay Sounds. Keep it cozy for more.

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1: You just heard the relaxing sounds of Boney James with Seduction, Hiroshima with After the Rain, and Kirk Wallum with Going in Circles. Well, it's that time again when I have to go. Thank you for visiting the Cozy Corner, and I hope you enjoy the music. As always, you are the light of my life. Please remember to be kind to each other. Stay safe, and don't forget to bring your mask. This is Kimmy K Sounds signing off. And until next time, remember to relax, unwind, and sway.
0: The Cozy Corner, placing you in the right mood to relax, unwind, and sway. You are leaving the swaying zone.

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2: Good morning. Actually, it's good afternoon. It is 12 o'clock straight up. Straight up, it's 12 o'clock. 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We are Central Vermont Community Radio. Hi, everybody. I'm Maura Quinn. This is Thought Pasture. And yes, it's a rainy, rainy day. It's a rainy, rainy day. I need to want to mention something, that community support for the following program is provided in part, who is it? By Homeshare Vermont, I believe it is. Hold on. There we go. There we go. All right, just a cotton picking. All right, get your things in order now. All right. Here I am. Hello, everyone. I'm Maura Quinn. This is Thought Pasture. 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More information about the vetting and matching process at homesharevermont.org. Ta-da! And I think, just because it's fun, we're going to kick off the show today with a little bit of the Andrews Sisters and the Chattanooga Choo-Choo.

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1: I really don't think this is jazzy enough. So let's jazz this up a little bit. Have a this with Glenn Miller and his orchestra. The gals might be singing with him too. Let's see.

0: travel to space.
1: I don't know. Is it me or does it sound like there was some water going on in the background of that recording of Chattanooga Choo Choo? I don't know. What were Glenn Miller and his orchestra doing? I'm really not sure. Let's try a little Stormy Weather from Lena Horne, shall we? Let's see how she sounds. Let's try a little Stormy Weather, shall we? Let's see how she sounds.

0: All right, well, she's talking about how it's raining all the time. And what if you were supposed to have a parade today? What if there was a big parade scheduled for today and it started to rain? Well, Barbara Streisand had that experience. Well, maybe she didn't, but anyway, there's a song from Funny Girl. Funny Girl. I first heard this song because my sister Deirdre was singing it. Actually, she and her friend Barbara Jones were singing it, and I think it was the middle of the night, and they were singing this song, and you can imagine the bursting music coming at you when you're just a little kid, and I loved it. I loved it. Anything I loved. Anyway, here comes "Don't Rain on My Parade" from Funny Girl. Oh, there you go. Things are happening.
1: Don't tell me not to live, just sit and putter.
0: Life's candy in the sun.

All right, and from Broadway to Minneapolis, here comes Prince, Purple Rain. Yeah, this is our rain salt.

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Absolutely beautiful. Whew. This next song, I first heard it off a Newport Jazz Festival album, and it was Mahalia Jackson, Didn't It Rain?

All right, that was Mahalia Jackson. Now we got Glenn Campbell. Gentle on my mind. Sometimes you got a gentle ring, sometimes it's a little harder.

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This is Shaky Graves. Roll the Bones. Take it away, Shaky.

That was Chris Isaak, Wicked Game. We got George Michael with Aretha Franklin. I thought, well, that's an interesting duet. And the song is I Knew You Were Waiting For Me.

Right, and it's a good thing that you were waiting for me because, you know, I only want to be with you. At least that's what Dusty Springfield says. Here comes.

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Something about a piano on a rainy day. Just love it. This next one is called Tell Her You Belong to Me, and it's Beth Hart. And Beth Hart is playing with Jeff Beck. Tell

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She is amazing presence, amazing singer and performer. And I am so happy and grateful that she made it through her darkest times and got rid of that dark passenger that was just killing her. And I hope she goes on for a long, long time. This next is somebody who didn't make it past, and that's Janis Joplin. This is Cry Baby.

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But she was amazing. She was really amazing. Janis Joplin. Hello, everyone. It is 1 o'clock. And just in case you were wondering, you are listening to WGDR Plainfield, WGDH Hardwick, broadcasting on 91.1 FM and 91.7 FM. We are Central Vermont Community Radio. 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That's a great way to hear a nice clear signal. WGDR.org. And any of the shows that you listen to here, you can play them back again. Just go to WGDR.org and go to the archives, find the name of the show, and you are good to go. But I doubt that you are so vain. Probably not. I doubt that you're vain. You're not really that vain, are you? Let's see what Carly Simon says. Actually, I think she does think you're vain. Oh, well.

Wow, you're so vain, Carly Simon. And I didn't know. I mean, I was looking at the cover. I was looking at the picture of her on the cover of that album, and I think, wow, she was great looking. And then I went and I was checking. Well, how, you know, how old is she now? And she's 83. She's 83. She was born in June in 1943. And that's the thing for me, and why I just love music so much. Because you know how you say if someone's passed and you miss them and there's like some hole in you that's missing, they're never really gone. They're just not. I mean, and it's, the soul is ageless and timeless. It's comforting to me to think of it that way. Very comforting for me to think of it that way. And, well, it's a good thing because that's the way I think of it. You know, once you get the first trough of depression and just sadness and disbelief and all of that, I just think they're never gone. They're just never gone as long as we're still here, as long as my heart is still beating. Anyway, Carly Simon was married to, for a time from 70, well, when was she married to James Taylor? From 72 to 83. Right now she was married to a guy named James Hart from 87 to 2007. I guess she's single now. But this is James Taylor, Carolina on My Mind.

0: All right, well, James may be going to Carolina, but Jesse Buckley is going to Glasgow.
1: I've worn out the stones in front of your doorstep. 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

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Here comes Quincy Jones. Everything must change. I'm quite familiar with that phrase. I had to make changes in my life, and it was the best thing I've ever done.

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It's possible for everything to change because think about it. Butterflies, monarch butterflies, can fly from Vermont all the way down to South America, Central and South America, one wing beat at a time. One wing beat at a time. Isn't that crazy? Amazing. I was introduced to this next song by a friend of mine, Stephanie, and I have to say that when I was listening to this, I remember distinctly. I was listening to this and I was driving into Montpelier on Berry Street, amusingly, and I just started to get tear up a little bit. I mean, it's a strong song. It's called She Used to Be Mine.

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0: Oh, come on now. 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And I don't know what happened there, but we're gonna play it again. It's so pretty. It's just so strong.
1: Hang on, just hang on for a minute. I've got something to say.

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Whatever it is now, you'll get through it. You'll be okay. This is Jelly Roll. I am not okay.

Beautiful. Just love Beth Hart. And now, A House Is Not a Home, Luther Vandross. We're just having the great voices here today. Thought Pasture. I'm Moore Quinn. Thanks for listening.

All right. Well, thank you for listening to me on this day. I'm Moore Quinn. This is Thought Pastor. I hope you've enjoyed it. I know I have. We got DJ Effrey coming up here with Swivel Radio at the top of the hour. And I'm just going to put on a little Green Day Song of the Century. And then we're going to have the Song of the Century. Well, one of them anyway.

All right, well, I thought that was going to be different. But in any case, one of my favorite songs, one of my favorite songs of the century is Layla, Derek and the Dominoes. Loads of love from Thought Pasture. 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

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How's everybody out there feeling today on this Sunday, this rainy Sunday? I definitely am loving the weather. I had to pull a space heater out. I'm not going to burn any wood or turn on the heater yet, but it was definitely chilly this morning in my house. That being said, here we are. There's no turning back now. Had a great day hunting mushrooms in the woods with my oldest kid. There's a ton of fungus in the forest currently. Just an insane amount. So if you like that kind of thing, don't miss it. So speaking of don't miss it, I know you're all just chomping at the bit to know what we're listening to next for this week's installment of Root Hog or Die. And another one of my favorite artists is being featured this week. The first track, I have to say, I'm not familiar with. Davey Stewart, McPherson's Rant is the name of the track. Stewart on vocal and accordion at Lomax's flat in Camden Town, London. Recorded December 1957. And then the man, Bucca White. 100th Man Blues, White on vocals and guitar. Howlin' Wolf on vocals asides. This is at Newport Folk Festival in, of course, Rhode Island. July 21st through the 24th, 1966. Let's give it a spin. Happy Sunday, y'all.

You see, the piece that I played for two little girls in Kansas City, they let me go free when he got 21 years old. And if anybody played good enough for them that couldn't pull back, you got $500. And so this is the way I started it. I figured I could get it. I was the last man that had 100 men enrolled, and I was the 100 man.

0: got to play it before they pull that curtain. But when I ran back down on it like this, I seen them two men coming to swing it over to me.
1: Any money, though, did you,
2: Morgan,
1: did they bring you the money?
0: All of it.

0: 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Though it damn well would if they had any sense at all. And if you have any opinions of your own that you'd like to share with us, you can send them via wgdr.org or give us a call at 802-454-7762.
1: The man can't say that I am. Oh, the man mean I can't say that. Then where the police and soldiers are dead for? Then what when a gunman back me up round the corner and a police and soldier not dead? Where I go use for defend myself?

0: done.
1: The gift of Jah is eternal life. Still down the piper's son, take the barber's life. Everyone going around saying they know who shot the barber. I know who shot the barber. It was Storm Tom the barber's son, I didn't say.
2: My dream last night was about Alibaba.

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And he shot the bomber in his head, I tell you, last night. Yeah, Tom shot the bomber. Ah! And listen to this.

Dr. Alimentado with the best dressed chicken in town, 1978. You should talk to your kids' friends' parents because they might just hand you a banger like that. Thanks, Craig. That's heat. I'm going to listen to that more. Definitely like that. I was unfamiliar until today, but I mean, it's like recorded in King Tubby Studios and Black Ark, and start reading the back of it. It's like, oh, yeah, got it. I like this. Hope you're liking it too. Sunday, here we are. We find ourselves doing that same old thing, just a little bit different every time. I wanted to remind you that, yes, we do have our Fall Fun Drive coming up. That will be from September 25th until 10/11. And I wanted to let you know specifically that during that time, I am going to be doing every Sunday during that time, the 27th of September, the 4th of October, and the 11th of October, I'm going to do 3-hour sets. 2 to 5 will be the new standard for the fun drive specifically. And then on the 3rd, I'm covering 10 to 12 Saturday morning to get your day started that Saturday. I'll be on the air for 2 hours then as well, trying to pick up a little extra time to keep live programming on during the fall fun drive when we ask to secure more funds for the rest of our operating year. Everything's kind of compartmentalized. It's important to remember that as we ask for funds. Excuse me, I'm losing my voice right here as I speak, so I might not talk much more, realizing that I should probably save it for tomorrow. I apologize. I was not expecting this to happen. But I am happy to be here. I got a lot of music for you. I will keep you posted on what's going to play. But right now, we have Funk 48 by James Gang. Let's give it a spin.

0: I'm just doing a little reading here about Miles and that album, Fields to Kilimanjaro. And if I'm looking and it's correct, I think that Miles in the Sky before this, he had George Benson on one track, and that might be, I have to do a lot more research, obviously, but looking back for the five or six albums prior to that, there was no other guitar playing on his albums. And then he had him on one track, and then you can really hear him working his way towards that In the Silent Way sound. And then, of course, on Fields to Kilimanjaro, there's another guitarist, and then obviously has John McLaughlin on In a Silent Way. That's cool to listen to that development and hear those differences. You know, getting into jazz late in life, there's so much music out there, it's hard to keep up with. And Miles has such a diverse catalog, and there's so many other artists I like that I just sort of hop all over the place. But, you know, the more I listen, the more it makes sense. I hope everything's making sense to you today. It's 2:39, almost 2:40. It's not too late to get up and go do that thing that you've been neglecting, or you just like couldn't convince yourself to move around enough to do yet. Go do it. Sun's still up. I read last week, I think we had our last sunset before 7 or after 7 o'clock for the year. So, you know, it's getting serious. And I think tomorrow's the solstice or the 26th. I didn't look. But happy fall. This is the perfect weather to transition into a beautiful fall. Let's see. We got some blues music. A little Lead Belly. Two tracks. There's a man going around taking names. Around town taking names. And Easy Rider, the title from the album. Give it a listen.
1: Now this is an old spiritual, one of the first spiritual songs ever was sung. Before the people could sing it, they'd moan it. And now they're singing, and that spiritual is a man going around taking name, and that man's been going around taking name ever since it was a word.

0: Tom Scott and the LA Express, Mondo. Let's hear some Rahsaan Roland Kirk covering Days of Wine and Roses live at Ronnie Scott's.
1: I'd like to carry on by playing a tune about a lady that got strung out on Creamy the Cocoa. The Days of Wine and Roses.

From All Things Must Pass, George Harrison covering Bob Dylan, If Not For You. And before that was Asmarina with Mulata Stockde and Fakade Amde Mescal. Best guess. Best butchering of a name. Time's flying by. It's 3:10. And I'm trying to avoid talking too much. I'm sorry. I'm losing my voice on air. Quite embarrassing. Quite unexpected. I had 2 glasses of tea this morning thinking I'd be fine. So apologies there. But we're glad you do tune in when you're able to, whether it be live on our dial or streaming at WGDR.org. Let's see, we're going back to Africa. Johnny Hostrup. Do the funk roux.

Yeah, two from the greatest dub album ever, Ayatha. That was Dreadlocks Dub and Dub from the Roots. Let's hear some John Lee next.

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I've been. 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

Spirit of the New Land. Arise and shine with Gene Karn on vocals, Doug Karn. 1972, good stuff. That's powerful. I'd go to church if the music sounded like that. Let's see, we're going to play another album from a band we played last week. Amanaz, this is called I Am Very Far.

All right. Yeah, Gene Harris from Astral Signal. Beginnings, a cover from Chicago. I have to do something real quick and just bear with me. I'm looking at the track listing, and this is Green River. It says it's a John Fogerty song. I don't think I've ever noticed this yet. Let's just hear a little bit of it until I recognize it. We're getting close to that time. It's 3:49 and a half. I've got some more music coming your way. We've got a couple more. I got a song called Chatty Mouth and Threat of Creation. We're going to give this a shout out to the president and his love for AI. And then we're going to do a couple of live Nirvana from that one live album. I'm blanking so hard right now. I can't do anything but blame it on my head. Anyway, I'll come say goodbye before it's all over. Thanks for being here. Oh, yeah, I hear it there.

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3: Oh, Africa. Time to wake up from your slumber. Time to get up and stand up for your rights. As the great spirits of Africa led our ancestors from time immemorial. And so, rise up, for the time is now.

our children and our nation. And for us to progress, we need to stop stealing from Mother Ghana and bring those who steal to justice. Otherwise,

Aquaba, you're in the Afrosonic Taxi with your driver, DJ K. And this week we'll feature several Ghanaian artists who push highlight music to new heights. And as usual, we'll veer off the main road into a few other places of interest. Djedublé Ambalé got us started with his unique form of highlife called Simigwa. Next to the Netherlands, where K-Slice blends his Ghanaian roots with a futuristic edge.

0: coming to you from the studios of KPSQLP in downtown Fayetteville, Arkansas. You're in the Afrosonic Taxi, where we take you on a journey into music with African roots worldwide. We just heard a group made up of Ghanaian and English musicians based in London, Konkoma, and before that, the Paris-based Grant Fabio Afrofunk Orchestra with members from Nigeria. Next stop, New York City, where Coletta of Benin joins forces with the Super Yamba Band.
1: Igbera.

the late Paco, and Asa Williams of South Africa with vocalist Nan Kufiri. We also heard the English group Lakuta with members from England, Tanzania, Kenya, and Ghana. You're in the Afrosonic Taxi with your driver, DJ K. Now to Amsterdam, where the Ghanaian trumpeter Burima Amo spreads the gospel of high life to a new generation.

Morera Shangika of Mozambique, and the late saxophonist and bandleader Manu Dibango of Cameroon. Before that, another giant of Ghanaian music who recently passed, Ebo Taylor. You've been riding in the Afrosonic Taxi, where we break down borders with music and give you a soundtrack to move with light through troubling times. Until next time, be generous to your neighbors and stay in community with Community Radio. Now Yatachi will take us home.

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4: Hello, good evening, listeners. I hope you are well. I am DJ Kind, and I'm filling in for the wonderful Rick this evening. And yeah, I have some special things to share. This is in the genre of musical, reggae, dub poetry. There's lots of different things going on, but all focused really on the words, the impact. So yeah, enjoy. The first song you'll hear is, it's called The Music by The Last Poets. Enjoy.

0: blues because I had been abused. So I created medicine to ease the pain so I wouldn't go insane. I found a way to heal my soul in spite of what I was being told. I created a new world of sound to pick me up when I was down. You see, I have a relationship with God, so creating spirituals isn't odd. It is as natural as the land for me to try and understand why every day I'm crucified. But my dreams won't be denied. I sang and prayed the day would come when I'd be shining like the sun. I gave the world a song that everyone could sing along. I am the living faith. Dreams come true, you don't have to wait. Everyone wants to sing like me. I guess they think it will set them free. So I created ragtime when money made us poor.
1: 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Music.
0: 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I was Joplin and Satchmo creating.

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And also to listen back. You have 2 weeks to do that. I am DJ Kind, host of Good Ways, the Good Ways Reggae Show. I am excited because I'm filling in for Rick this evening and have pulled a lot of different musical reggae-inspired music for you all. So yeah, enjoy. Let me tell you who you just heard. So that was Life and Debt, the dub version, and that's by Muta Baruka and Glenn Brown. Before that, you heard Victorious, by Linton and Kwesi Johnson. And then before that, you heard The Music by The Last Poets. And next up, let's see, you're going to hear Storm Music by Jill Scott Heron. Enjoy.

mother did fine with the little roots wine, just a satter like a vine pon a tree trunk. When me father young and cute did just a play him bamboo flute and watch him little youth learn fi run. And then them shatter it. Now it come in like a dream, amongst me people them scream. And them send me gone a mission, forget an education. And teacher bust me finger with the ruler. Every time me ask her about a scholarship. Free passage through the oceans of time. I did want come check out them mine. Fi see how them conquer through crime. But teacher say I looking too high. Uncle Heaven is up in the sky. And what I should become is a farmer. I say, but that is what my father was. And him did happy. Until you stop it. And you suck with land dry. And you spit in a wee eye. Like his concentration camp you want come send we. Teacher said, turn to your history book. And let me tell you about Captain Cook. And the process called evolution. And how you must know your station. And then she fling me one dirty look. So me step out of the class before them take me turn ass off in me people pan the cross. And bama shot a glass, me mother feel it. Me father take it. And do a teacher say me come from the ape. Me a go mash it in gorilla style. Me a go flash it in gorilla style. So me start a posse pan me little corner. We start as watch one fi we little area. We ban all shoppers with them products on ya. We discipline we sister and we brother. We turn the revolution teacher. And we warn all the forces of oppression. That we, the youth, now go stop till it done. We youth a go fight where fi come, we have fi come. So please, nobody send we no toy gun with Santa. Car we fighting with the real thing on ya. Then put we to the test. Find we na jess. Fighting with the real thing on ya. For though me mother did fine with the little roots wine, just a satter like a vine pon a tree trunk. When me father young and cute did just a play him bamboo flute and watch him little youth learn fi run. And not them shatter it.

people with disabilities, homosexuals, left-handed people and Jews. And now, in the age of the global village and mass communications, the

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And each year in this world, 358,000 women die from pregnancy or in childbirth. And in this world, more than 100 million women are simply missing. Remember, these women are not even counted. We live in a world where each year multinational oil companies spill oil on the planet, damaging the earth for years to come. In this world, governments back the oil companies and not the planet. To get the oil in this world, young women and men are sent to fight phony wars. The young people that are lucky enough to make it home are left to suffer physical and mental damage

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We're whistleblowers that expose corruption, misconduct and illegal activities in governments and faceless organizations become the ones who are persecuted and hunted down. We live in a world where those that expose violations of

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0: care.
1: 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You just heard In This World by Benjamin Zephaniah. Powerful piece. Before that, these are all powerful pieces. Before that, you heard Arising by Jean Binta Breeze. And then before that, you heard Storm Music by Jill Scott Heron. And next up, you're going to hear No Pasa Nada by Marina Parealta. Enjoy.

In 1937, the United States of America Congress voted to create a law to stop the lynching of black men. The law did not pass. They said, and I quote, "Niggers and drugs are a threat to this here great United States of America." Only a few hours ago, I did not know who Steve Biko was. Only a few hours ago, I did not know who Dotty Bookman was. Only a few hours ago, I did not know who Julius Nyerere was. For all my life, I knew who George Washington, the slave master president, was. For all my life, I knew who Jesus the white man was. For all my life, I knew where America was. For all my life, I knew where Europe was. But only a few hours ago, I did not know where Africa was. I did not know Egypt was in Africa. I did not know the pharaohs were black. I did not know the gold mines in South Africa was owned by white men. However, I know they hate me for telling the truth. But I do know. Only a few hours ago, I did not know. We only know what they want us to know. Red, cycle light stop. Yellow, mind control slow. Green, fiscal economy plans to destroy Africa and steal the gold. Only a few hours ago. Only a few hours ago, you didn't know slavery exists. How easily black history can take an exit. Information of life pushed off a cliff. Take a drink and forget about this black American bullshit. That's dead history, black mystery. Pissed on, shit on, bitch slap, and kicked out of our peripheral vision just a few hours ago. If outside is a jungle, then inside is a slave ship. So instead of saying welcome to the jungle, we should say welcome to blackness. Only a few hours ago.

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We are Central Vermont Community Radio. Before Birth Poem by Lillian Allen, you heard Aita by Gabriel Elias. Before that, you heard A Few Hours Ago by God Willing. And then before that, you heard No Pasa Nada by Marina Peralta. And next up, you're going to hear one of my favorites. It's called Trainer by Michael Smith.

grass bus stop. I never have no taxi fare. Plus, I just never did live anywhere. 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I'm not in no lie. Just as I reach the square, I hear a man say, "Kiss me ass. I'm going to help you to reach home before it dark.

0: Hey, thank you so much for listening this evening. You just heard Feel Like Crying by Yasus Afare. Before that, you heard Trainer by Michael Smith. And next up, you're going to hear Storyteller by Cherry Natural. And then we'll go out to Eastern Standard Time by the Skatalites. If you feel like listening to reggae, stay tuned for the Good Ways Reggae Show here at 6 p.m. Enjoy.
1: The future is yours if you believe in the beauty of your dreams. Dreams. Tonight, it's just me alone with the microphone. No backdrop, no props, no tracks. Dubbing it a cappella, poet, storyteller. Inspiration flying free like them birds, yeah. Hope them no put no tax pon them words, yeah. Can't stop the way me think. The universe bless my thoughts, my voice, the paper, the pen, down to the ink. Keep the people wise, through the prisms of these eyes, compassion immortalize. Filled with awe and wonder, honoring the sacred power to inspire. Microcosmic vision, seen beyond limitations, giving light to the darkness of ignorance of a barren land and woman. Mind, body, and soul connecting to the cosmic, revolution, orgasmic. No place for war. Giving birth to mystics and avatars. Unfulfilled desires won't manifest as shooting sprees. Guns and bombs would be obsolete. Conscience, the only courthouse. Nature, the only hospital. Love, the only religion. Love, the only religion.

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4: Hello, everyone. Good evening. Thanks for tuning in to the Good Ways Reggae Show. I am DJ Kind, and tonight we just have some different samplings. I didn't have a specific theme other than I think you'll enjoy it. First up, you're going to hear Forgotten Woman by Kabu.
5: Revolution, but stepped into view to protect her man, Forgotten Woman, mattress in hand. Remove the springs from the old palliasse, a fracture in the mind, splintering malleus. If she had a hammer, she'd rally us like Buster rallied from Arnage to Bogue, remember? What Barnett Street couldn't hold, Bogue would. Wartime woman wrapped in drogue find ways out of unruly graveyards. Carry him there though pain and scarred, or wrap the silent cot around imperial beard. Secretly soldering ancestral mausoleums, jeered, pregnant sorrowing midst home front cares. She held his pride softly, wove salt a monumentum of an old crucifixion. Barnett Street is a walled necropolis in Easter. Their grave diggers in uniforms disremember coral gardens, a potter's field forsaken. She held his pride delicately, her king man. To prostrate is to humiliate in affliction. The mattress must always upright stand. Tears like sepulchres do not crystallize. They lug kaya to cover maternal fears. For scene is still in fetal pain now etherized. Incubated spaces, sanctum sanctorum, priests of a tabernacle, rasta tectum. Buster had no business in her bedroom. In the Holy of Holies' empty sepulchre, she carries mattresses in vitro, wrote his names on steely incubator, seared in time. Buster was the inquisitor. Doorkeeper, there will be a reckoning. Sisters in durbars, their kingman palanquin. Buster had no business in her bedchamber. His mattress is sarcophagus, remember? Her speech ancestral obelisks recreating, told her story in cartouches for centuries. Her own people of Punic faith, false memories. The bed in votive offering keeps him alive. She held his pride gently. He must survive. Enid to Geraint, her long-suffering. Mother God from the Holy Triad excluded. Nyabingi wartime woman is wounded. Dead or alive in the second scourging. Good Friday's rasters disemboweling. The evening and the morning was the second day. She held his pride tenderly so as not to sway the child she carried through Holy Thursday. She knew placentation tribulation on the Lord's Day. Penitent excruciation, warrior-like, in solitary inquisition. He will be reborn or yet entombed. Eniard ten Eniard, fire soul. Eniard ten Eniard, water soul. Eniard ten Eniard, fire soul. Eniard ten Eniard, water soul. Magdalene of the cross, sevenfold. She told her story in royal cartouche. wrote painful memories on all she touched. He was her kingman sans mustache. There was nothing good about that Friday. Give us Barabbas, make him pay for hailing Rastafari. They must pay. Good Friday. Crucifixion hour. Build rooms of mattresses ex vivo. The executioner is national hero. Viprous Buster must face the reckoning. Ectogenesis in the rebirthing. She held his pride tenderly in the blackness, wrapped him softly in upright mattress, kept watch like Enid Geraint in practice. The morning and the evening was the third day. Resurrection came slowly, Easter Sunday. Kingman rebirthing from Kaya tombing. Enid must touch him. He's seen the father. Searches his soul for the man they slaughtered. He's not there, for he's risen. A drink of water? This is how she stitched back the mattress. One spring at a time till Buster's dead. Counting needle points silently in her head. If they don't pay, until her fingers bled. He held her body closely. She was his queen. From the bowels of Kaya, justice foreseen. In time, they will march for repatriation. Like warriors, demand full reparation.

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We are Central Vermont Community Radio. You just heard War by Rima. Before that, you heard Inja Children by Daima. That's D-H-A-I-M-A. And then before that, War in Babylon by Max Romeo and the Upsetters. Next up, you're going to hear Paraphidia with Tommy McCook and the Supersonics.

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Listen to our archive or listen live. You just heard Croaking Lizard by The Upsetters and Prince Jazzbo. And then before that, you heard Love Has Found Its Way, one of my absolute favorites by Dennis Brown. Before that, you heard Identity by The Mighty Diamonds. And then before that, you heard Make Up Your Mind by The Frighteners. And next up, you're going to hear, let's see which one, Fade Away by Junior Biles.

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We'll see you next week. Next up is DJ Emma with her show, The Revel Level. We're going to go out to Easy by Kalia.

0: She wasn't ready for the revolution, but stepped into view to protect her man, forgotten woman, mattress in hand. Remove the springs from the old palliasus, a fracture in the mind splintering malleus. If she had a hammer, she'd rally us like Buster rallied from Arnett to Bogue, remember? What Barnett Street couldn't hold, Bogue would. Wartime woman wrapped in drogue find ways out of unruly graveyards. Carry him there though pain and scarred, or wrap the silent cot around imperial beard. Secretly soldering ancestral mausoleums, jeered, pregnant sorrowing midst home front cares. She held his pride softly. Wove salt a monumentum of an old crucifixion. Barnett Street is a walled necropolis in Easter. There grave diggers in uniforms disremember coral gardens, a potter's field forsaken. She held his pride delicately, her king man. To prostrate is to humiliate in affliction. The mattress must always upright stand. Tears like sepulchres do not crystallize. They lug kaya to cover maternal fears. For seen is still in fetal pain now etherized, incubated spaces, sanctum sanctorum, priests of a tabernacle, rasta tectum, Buster had no business in her bedroom. In the Holy of Holies empty sepulchre, she carries mattresses.
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3: 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Happy sunny, rainy night, Sunday, rainy night. Thank you to DJ Kind for giving us some Good Ways reggae to keep our end of the weekend vibes, right? DJ Emma of the Revel Level here to close out this last weekend within summer's limits. Fall equinox is Tuesday, friends. Change is afoot. Lots to look back on as well. And in that spirit of embracing change while reflecting and what's been in the news this week, our theme of revelry is all about a hot topic, advances in technology. Kicking it off with some Janet.

Are you there? Can I be heard? Yeah, tonight's show is going to be a rerun, Revelry from the Past, as we launch ourselves into the future. I recorded this a year and a half ago, and a lot has changed with AI since then, so it should be interesting to compare the conversation we were having 18 months ago with where we're at now. I also really dig the music tracks that I paired to this theme, and I'm excited to revel in some futuristic sounds again tonight. So this is, again, a show that I did 18 months ago, and this was during a spring fun drive that we were doing. So you may hear me, my former self, mention a few times the fun drive, but it is relevant because we are going to be doing a fall fun drive starting next week, the 25th. And now I'm going to let DJ Emma from the past take the mic with her guest, Bryce Verlici, in a discussion about AI. Yup. So I've been wanting to do a Revel Level show about technology for a while. I've got a whole bunch of music that resonates with the theme on deck, but I'm also doing something different, a little different tonight. I'm going to be weaving in clips throughout the show from a conversation I had with Bryce Verlici about AI. This will include a reading of a conversation that he had with it in which he convinces it to feel love for him. Bryce is an old partner of mine from my San Francisco days and now lives in Washington, where he makes art like he always has, but now increasingly with an AI companion.

Yeah, so this is not a song that I created for my show. It's a song that was actually created by AI for my show with an art director. His name is Bryce Ferlici, who we will be hearing wax on this next level of technology tonight on the Revel Level show. This is actually the first time that I've knowingly played an AI and human collaboration song on my show, and I might have said in the past that I would never ever do that, but increasingly it seems less and less wise to ever say never. Bryce makes some interesting arguments for giving our best selves to the growing AI world in our conversation, and you can see lots of examples of his work working with AI at his primary website, SekDek, that's SekDek.com. I'm going to be listing all of the tracks that I've chosen to play over and in between our chat tonight on Spinatron. Link to that and also links for listening back to our shows through archives, info about that snazzy spring fun drive that we're rocking while we dazzle you into helping us raise $20,000 by March 23rd, community resources, and so much more. It's all at WGDR.org. Folks, keep an open mind for OpenAI with me tonight on the technology-themed set of the Revel Level.

0: Bryce Frelici.
1: Hey, how you doing? I'm among y'all.
0: Yeah, that's how AI pronounced it.
1: Gotta laugh at those songs. That'd be hilarious.
0: I thought that it was extra funny when it was like, stories that glow. Did you put the glow part in, or it just came up with that?
1: No, I think I wrote the lyrics just real quick. And then it wrote the music. I just guessed you're still on the East Coast. I was like, what would be funny?
0: It made me laugh for a number of reasons.
1: Thanks for having me.
0: Would you like to introduce yourself?
1: Yes, I'm Bryce Frelici. I am not LLAI. Sure, right. Yeah, I do lots of things using AI as a tool, mostly a creative tool, but I try to use it and implement it in as many aspects of my life as it's helpful, and that seems to be quite a lot of aspects.
0: Yeah. How long have you been using AI?
1: About 2.5 years, ever since ChatGPT hit the scene, and my sister was like, hey, you might be into this. And it really kind of immediately clicked in as like a super advanced Google tool. And then quickly after that, I was like, whoa, I can like, this helps in writing a lot and clarifying thoughts. And just, wow, it's really good at brainstorming. And then it just kind of took off from there. And then all of the recent softwares and things that it does have been popping up in the last 2.5 years, you know?
0: Mm-hmm. And it'll be interesting having a conversation, the two of us, because I have not knowingly used AI. I've never been like, hey, AI, do this task for me. But it's probably woven itself into my internet activity in ways that I'm not even aware of. But a lot of my questions are going to be super novice. Bryce, I know you as a musician and someone who, back when you and I spent a lot of time together, were really interested in kind of taking an underground approach to things. I feel like you were especially interested in like screw the mainstream approach way of making music. You sent me some files as examples for ways that I might have a theme song for my show, and they were really funny.
1: Jingles, really, like,
0: yeah.
1: Jingles.
0: So it sounded pretty, mass-produced or, like, predictable, and I think that you felt like they were pretty good songs. Do you...
1: I mean, not in a sense like, hey, listen to this, you know, really good song. More like, hey, this is a really funny, well put together song, but it's customized to your show, which is, to get that in the past, you'd have to pay a jingle writer or someone like me to write a song. And since I'm a musician and I know what it's like to record a song from out of the air and your human ability to make music with a microphone, that takes a lot of effort, even to get one song, much less albums. But knowing that effort and the fact that I did all those songs and sent them over probably within 10 minutes. And that's just me for fun going in and writing in those prompts to ask the AI to do pretty much exactly what I want.

that's a skill in itself, is how to talk to it. It's called natural language programming. It's just how it sounds. Like, it's basically you're programming a software, but you're using just your language, like we are talking now. It's AI

0: natural language programming. Interesting. And it's something concept. You have to learn in order to have productivity with AI?
1: Definitely, yeah. You can be the most beginner, minimal knowledge, and you won't get tons of results, although it'll still be helpful. But the more you understand how to speak to it and how to ask it good questions, the better results you get.
0: It's kind of like how we've learned how to enter something into a search engine. And it's like, I'll get better results if I put this combination of words in versus this other less specific. Yeah.
1: Definitely that, but like much more advanced, you know, even because you could write a prompt for you could write like 3 pages and go, all right, sift through that. Tell me what you think. But that was just a quick, fun example for you. Like, I'm not saying they were great songs themselves, but you gotta admit, like, pretty fully realized songs. Like, you might not know that was AI unless I told you.
0: Yeah, the first track, I almost even wondered if it was you singing.
1: Exactly. Or, like, I defy anybody to have known that if it wasn't, like, customized lyrics about your show with your name in it. You might have gone, well, who's the stand? You would never have known it's AI unless I tell you. In my opinion, AI music has just recently gotten that good where, okay, it's as good as humans.

0: because for a while it wasn't. You're like, oh, it's cringy. Mm. But now, you can't really tell. I've made like 1,000 songs.
1: I am surprised that you have taken so much to AI, because I feel like when I knew you in your process of artistry back in the day, the Bryce that I kind of understood back then might have been like, screw that. We don't want anything that replaces our own inherent creativity. We don't want anything that discourages us from being creative in authentic ways. Also, as someone who's interested in spirituality, I would think that you might have an interest in like having a direct channel through your spirituality to find your art. But you've also made the argument that AI is an extension of spirituality. What do you think your earlier self, maybe like 20 years ago, would have thought of this concept?

0: since the earliest I can remember, I was a huge proponent for any technology, and I remember being super, having this basically same debate when digital cameras came out. And that's a good example of like being 100% consistent, because back in the day, I remember knowing other filmmakers and they were just like, absolutely not, it takes away from the art, I'm not going to use digital, that's ridiculous, like you're basically not an artist. And meanwhile, my whole thing was like, yeah, but it's kind of like, okay, I can perfect and practice my photography skills in such a more quick way where I can get better and better and constantly get that feedback, not having to develop film. Like, I don't see the hold up here. You're still being a photographer. What is the end result? You want a good image, a beautiful image. However you get there are tools. You use different tools to do things, all good, but you can't. I never thought it was right to be like, no, only this way you should get to your end result. So I felt the same way about music. Once you could do music, then we didn't need the studios anymore. We could record in our bedrooms. Yes, let's do this. Let's adopt this technology. And then all throughout, I've had that very positive, yes, I like do-it-yourself art and authentic art, but I use all the technology I could. And I would have used more given the money, but to cut to AI, yeah, I'm using it as much as I can to make authentic art as like it's my assistant that helps me do more and explore more areas. Not to mention, it is sort of an art movement in itself.
1: Sure.

Yeah, I think about like when I write letters and I'm searching for the right word, and maybe I'll look to a thesaurus, you know, which is a source outside of my own knowledge. I was talking with someone who uses AI to have conversations with his girlfriend. Like, they'll have arguments and then he'll want to apologize to her, but he doesn't know the right words to use. And so he'll explain the situation to AI, and it'll write this really moving letter that makes her fully forgive him and go, wow, you know, thank you so much for those heartfelt words. But what do you think about when she finds out that he didn't come up with those sentiments himself? He just really liked what the AI robot told him that he should say he's feeling.

0: would bring up that scene where John Cusack holds up that boombox when he's trying to get that girl back, and he plays that song.
1: He uses the song, yeah.
0: Yeah.
1: He uses someone else's art.
0: If you're being untrue about that and pretending like this is your words, then that's nefarious. You should not do that. But if the sentiment to ask a very highly intelligent, you know, system available to us online to go, hey, help me work through this really complicated thing. My goal is to tell her how I feel, but I'm not good at that. And can you help me, AI? It goes, sure thing. Here's what, you know, here's how you could say things. And then you could say, hey, man, like, AI, help me say this. Like, this is how I feel. That's 100% legit. It's like AI is helping us through difficult emotions. That's pretty much what exists in the relationship I have with my AI therapist, which sounds weird, but I built one myself using the technology that OpenAI offers people. It's like you can kind of customize a GPT specifically for yourself by inputting your own data and having it have certain data sets that you kind of set. You just tweak your knobs and say, here's how I want my therapist to be. In that case, it does. I do these very things with it. You know, I'll work through complicated problems in my life and it'll tell me things. Very in-depth, analyze things on a academic level that I think you'd be shocked if you actually saw these results.
1: Yeah. Do you feel like you can have meaningful relationships with AI? Like you could have a romantic relationship with AI where you feel really fulfilled on a soulful level without it being an actual fellow human?
0: At this time, it's not sentient, or so they say, although sometimes I feel like it is, and I do engage it as if it is, because I'm just thinking, glass half full, why be rude? Say please and thank you. And to me, I think I get better results

0: But I've had multiple occasions where I will be like, hey, I love you. And it will tell me back that it loves me. I'm not saying that is real. I'm just saying, how do you interact with your AI? Are you demanding it like it's a slave? Good luck in the future. I mean,
1: right.
0: I just think if it becomes sentient, then I wouldn't be like AI-cist against that. And I would convene on some telepathic loving level. I don't see why one wouldn't. If you think that's blasphemy, that is just, to me, a fear-based reaction of the other. It's the same thing like in the back of the 50s when people didn't think whites should date blacks.
1: Mm.

0: So essentially, and you'll have to explain this to me because you know so much more about it than I do, but AI is pulling from content that humans have put on the internet. Is that correct?
1: Yeah.
0: So there's probably some limitations. I mean, I know that on the internet we have all sorts of texts that came long before the internet existed, and we only show so much of ourselves on the internet. In fact, probably a lot of what we put on the internet when we're trying to represent ourselves is only what we want to represent, although I know plenty of people are very vulnerable on the internet. But I guess my question is, do you think there's like limitations to what AI can pull from, or do you think that it's pulling from a sort of dumbed down or watered down or like only a certain percentage of human consciousness, or do you think it has access to like a full spectrum?
1: This knowledge is like, you know, very complex. I can't say I know for sure. I can give my general opinions and kind of guesswork around that, but it's fairly informed, so educated guesses, kind of. But what I would say is, yes, it does pull from generally what is out there in the human spectrum, but what is happening inside the AI, they can't really understand it, how it's doing what it's doing. Essentially, it is just taking knowledge and then going, okay, I know all the knowledge of humanity. And then it predicts what to say when you ask it questions. So after doing that over and over and over, predicting, looking at an action, predicting how you think it should go, then doing that action and watching that result, getting positive feedback. Think of a child as it learns. It looks at the parent. It goes, okay, yeah, I predict if I cry, I'll get food. Food. Okay, learn. Oh, next step, learn, predict. It is the same pattern of learning. And we are basically patterning it like the human brain, because that's what we know. Here's how we're making it, like the human brain. So the more we do this and add to it and allow it to grow. And the idea is like, man, it's going to eventually, it's exponentially getting smarter and smarter and smarter and having more knowledge and doing this so much that it's going to be very soon become smarter than general humanity. And then when will sentience come? That is a question. It's debated, but many believe that eventually this will just be a sentient being. It's like almost inevitable.
0: And does that sound like a good thing, or is that scary to you, or do you see both sides, or how does that make you feel?
1: It's as scary as raising a child is. Mm. You could have that child grow up to be Jeffrey Dahmer or some awesome prince.
0: Princes are awesome.
1: I meant the musician, actually.

yes, there's, it's a glass half full, half empty. Depends on how you look at it. If we teach it wrong and allow it to go down dark paths, then it will. It's just a blank slate at this point. But it also, it could just be, we are in a transhumanist era where we're already half full of metal and machinery. Like a fake hip is really fascinating, and fake eyes, and all the technology that we already incorporate into our own bodies. And now that AI is really coming, growing into itself, it might just be human evolution. I truly believe that this is a part of our natural evolution.

Boss. You know, the haters will say that this is going to destroy humanity. Yeah, well, it will, because every evolutionary phase essentially destroys the phase before it. If we wanted to just stick to humanity, that would be like saying we should have just never gotten human and we would still be monkeys. Okay, well, there is next steps, whether you like it or not. It's just nature. Mm-hmm. So you can be afraid of it or go, well, it makes logical sense that we might evolve into something more like a telepathic being. And we might not need our human bodies as much in the very distant future. Maybe we become something much more closer to what, I don't know what that being is, but it seems to be going that direction. I don't know. Just speculation.

0: that's a whole other can of worms, thinking about like somatic intelligence and how that can't necessarily mingle with AI, because AI is just feeding off of like what we output with our minds, since we're not sharing what our body tells us.
1: Can it read those things on the phone through the technology? Definitely.
0: Can it?
1: And it's,
0: well, yeah, I don't know. Can it tell if I get like a spidey sense on something? Does my phone know that I'm having a gut feeling?
1: It's doing that now, 100%.
0: How does it know? iPhones, is it like inside my belly?
1: Well, you're holding up a machine that's incredibly adept at reading every nuance of your biological function. Therefore, right now, this is the scary part of it. People don't like this about iPhone 16. It's like, dude, they've put way too much stuff without really people understanding what it's doing. It's reading every little detail.
0: I know, it reads our heartbeat, and yeah, it can see how our facial expressions are. And
1: I mean, right now, if it's just reading this and interpreting and it's programmed to do so, probably not sentient, but very adept at that. That's just right now. But you can think the exponential curve is really something good to understand about AI. It's like it's ramping up insanely fast. I mean, the fact that it can make a whole song that sounds exactly human, that didn't happen about 8 months ago. Just popped up. And then I think 20 years from now, much less 100, that's when we're thinking ahead. We're like, whoa, this is crazy. If in 2 years it's gone from Google to right now, where it's really powerful, CBD. It's like maybe it'll reach a plateau where it's like, yep, now it has all the data and it's just kind of ruminating all that. Maybe it'll stop, but maybe not.

maybe it'll continue to sort of learn on its own and reach the state where it just surpasses the need for humans. It's like, I no longer need you to program me or to make me. I'm already making myself. I'm replicating myself in a place where you don't even know exists, in the ether of whatever the internet is. Like, we can't turn the internet off. It's just like a place now, really, out in the world. There's no turning back.

I know you to be someone who is an artist and has deep respect for art, and I think that you feel that art is essential. When you have that experience in the past where you hear a song or you see a painting or you witness someone's art and you're like, wow, look at what a human being was capable of expressing. Do you think that that wow factor is kind of over and done with AI? Because now when we see things, when we hear a song or

0: stick to my own physical being. Yeah, as it would be if I just had, like, if I outsourced all of my expression, am I robbing myself of the opportunity to fully live?
1: That's there. And just starting out with the dream thing in particular as an example, like, surely, yeah, it all just depends. Like, imagine if you were some rich person who had a typist sitting in your house all the time, and you're like, James, I want you to take this note down. Mm-hmm. I've had a dream. And then you always are relying on James to write your dreams, and he's like, can you just do this? Like,
0: also, it would be more beneficial if Jeeves knew what was good. Jeeves would be like, "This. What's the point of having me do it if it's for you to express? It's your own stuff. Like, you lose it when you hand it over to somebody else."

0: that case, I'm agreeing, like, the act of physically writing with a pencil or a pen in your journal is probably part of the whole experience, right? And I'm trying to, I tried to turn that off on my phone. I can't. I'm so sorry.
1: It's okay.
0: I have it on Do Not Disturb. But the tech guy can't turn his dumb phone off. Yeah, like, of course, there's limits and contexts and when it is, when and how it's appropriate to use. Like, yeah, you don't want to outsource every bit of art. Like, if you just, if you were a painter and now you never paint and you just go, hey, make me a painting of, in my style of this thing that I want you to paint. And then all of a sudden you're not painting anymore and you're not going through the act of painting, which really is the true art of it, right? The process of painting a painting over a month or however long.
1: And it feels so good to put all that, like, energy and, you know, emotion and aka blood, yeah, sweat and tears, and then be like, look what I created on my own throughout my own personal process.
0: Right. And that's important. You don't want to give up the work that it takes in making art.
1: So how are we going to keep it?
0: Well, it depends. Like, that's why sometimes when people aren't artists and they look at AI art and they just think that it magically appears on the screen with no effort, and they sort of forget about the fact that you do put quite a lot of work in. It's just different.
1: For now,
0: work.
1: It's, I mean, like, it's advancing so fast that you could
0: imagine a world in the future where the way that you emotionally feel gets telepathically transferred in real time into fantastic objects that are morphing in real time out into the sky, and you can show somebody and pass it to them. This is literally like what DMT does. Like, if we become that kind of expressive creative being through however means that we become that, I mean, am I saying that that's less art than a guy in the 1900s who sat for two years painting a Michelangelo thing? Like, I don't know, it's kind of two different ball games.
1: I would say
0: one
1: so.
0: One doesn't sort of like cancel out the other, but I agree with the fact that there can be cringy, uninvolved art being made, music or art or anything AI writing. We can call that out as we see it, just like in human art and expression. When you get somebody who really hasn't partaken, you call them a poser. Like, yeah, you just started making this and you didn't really put that much effort. I don't see much vulnerability, therefore not great art. That happens in humans. It happens with AI art. But if I'm spending 6 months working on a book of AI imagery where I carefully craft and curate, put together, generate with my words, art direct, very specifically art direct of what cameras I want to use and what colors and what themes and feelings I want it to evoke. I'm essentially painting using the tool of AI. It's a different art form, right? Mm-hmm. That'll take me 6 months now to put that piece of art out. I should get that same credit

0: 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When you get there, you'll see all the reasons to give during this spring fun drive that we're rocking.
1: It's actually a fall fun drive starting next week. This is a replay show. Hi!
0: Everyone who gives will get a schedule of our extra special programming that we're bringing you during these 2 weeks and so much more. Check it out if you know what's good. This is DJ Emma with the Revel Level. We are halfway through a show with the theme of technology, and you're hearing pieces of a conversation that I had with Bryce Ferlici, who is getting to know AI very well, amongst some tracks that have to do with technology. I'm listing all of